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Raise your hands in the dua, brothers and sisters. This is the time, inshallah, when the gates of Hajat are opened. After mentioning these attributes of Allah subhanahu wa ta'ala, Asma'ullah al-Husna, Sifatuhu al-Uliya, Dhikruhu al-Jali, al-Azim, inshallah, the du'as are accepted. Many mu'mineen ask us for Hajat. Some who are ill, some who are in the hospitals, some who are experiencing some difficult illnesses. May Allah give them a quick and complete recoveries, inshallah. Some who have hajat, some who are experiencing some challenges, some court cases, some difficulties. We have Muslims all over the world who are in desperation and in need of our dua. Those who are poor, may Allah, inshallah, grant them of His wealth. And we all have hajat, all of us. Our biggest haja is may Allah subhanahu wa ta'ala accept our a'mal. Keep us on the wilaya of Amirul Mu'mineen alayhi salam. And never separate between us and Ahlul Bayt alayhim salam. In dunya, in the qabr, and in the akhirah. And may Allah grant us their shafa'a in dunya soon. Their ziyara in dunya soon. And their shafa'a in dunya, in the qabr, and in the akhirah. And we pray to Allah to make us and our children until the day of judgment among the sincere Shia of Ali ibn Abi Talib, salawatullahi wa salamuhu alayh, and the sincere khuddam, servants of Imam al-Husayn alayhi salam. And to grant us their ziyara in dunya soon, and their shafa'a in dunya, in the qabr, and in the akhirah, and to resurrect us with them, inshaAllah, on the day of judgment. And to keep us among their ranks in Jannah, inshallah. Everyone together.

مولاي وجيها الله اشفع لنا يا صاحب الزمان كلها.

0: You are the one who was relied upon in times of both severity and prosperity. O God, bless Muhammad and members of his family who are the rightful leaders. You have made it obligatory for us to obey them. And through this obedience, you have made their true status known to us. So please, give us relief for their sake. A swift and prompt relief within the blink of an eye, or even quicker than that.
1: Ya Muhammad,
0: O Muhammad, O Ali,
1: Ya Ali,
0: O Ali,
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0: All praise belongs to Allah, Lord of all the worlds.
1: Ar-Rahman Ar-Rahim.
0: The All-Beneficent, the All-Merciful. Master of the day of retribution. 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The path of those whom you have blessed. 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

to look at the understanding of Eid Ghadir. And our examination will be of two stages. The first stage, we will look at the importance and significance of this day. And as to why do we always remember this day? Why do we cherish this day and celebrate this day in a big way? And then in our second examination, we'll look at how Ahlul Bayt alayhimu salatu wasalam and our beloved Prophet and his companions celebrated Eid Ghadir and their affiliations with this particular day, which is called Al Ghadir. Without a shadow of doubt, we all know Al Ghadir happened on the 18th of Zil Hijjah, like today, in the 10th year of Hijrah, after the farewell Hajj of our beloved Prophet Muhammad sallallahu alayhi wa alihi wa sallam. And of course, we know the most contentious aspect of the whole Utbah and the sermon of our beloved Prophet is what we all know, Man kuntu mawlahu fahadha aliyun mawlah. But having said that, if you go through the whole khutbah of Ghadir, which I would like to advise myself and all of you respected brothers and sisters, if you really want to understand what Ghadir is all about and what Ghadir represents and what Ghadir stands for, you need to take time out of your busy schedules and go through the whole khutbah. It's a very long khutbah. And then you will see how the Holy Prophet of Islam explained things, especially when it comes to the right of Allah subhanahu wa ta'ala over us, and the right of insan over himself, and the right of each and every one of us over one another. Rasulullah, after highlighting on the importance of right, then he went ahead to announce the position of Imam Amir al-Mu'mineen. So therefore, try as much as you can, brothers, today, before the day get to an end, go through the khutbah of Ghadir. It's a long khutbah. And there are so many lessons that you can learn as a lover and a follower of Ahlul Bayt. Because normally, during our celebration of Ghadir, what we discuss on the member, we'll only focus on that aspect of Man kuntu mawla fahada aliyun mawla. Allahumma wali man wala wa adi man ada. But Ghadir, there are so many things that we can learn when it comes to this khutbah of the Holy Prophet of Islam, peace be upon him and his family. First of our examination is to look at the importance of this day and the prominent estate that this day occupies within the religion of Islam and in the teachings of Ahlul Bayt alayhimu salatu wassalam. Somebody came to our Sif Imam, Imam Ja'far al-Sadiq salawatullahi wa salamuhu alayhi. Salli ala Muhammad wa ala Muhammad. He asked our Imam, which one of the Eid is the greatest? Is it Eid al-Adha, which we celebrated a week ago? Or Eid al-Fitr, that is the Eid of Ramadan? Then Imam said, no. Afdal al-A'yad, Eid al-Qadir. The greatest of all Eid is Eid al-Qadir. Then Imam said, because it is a day when Allah tabaraka wa ta'ala appointed officially Imam Amir al-Mu'mineen to take the leadership role of Islam. And we have another riwayah from our own beloved Prophet, where Prophet explained explicitly that Ghadir is the highest Eid. Because without Ghadir, you will not understand your Eid al-Fitr. Without Ghadir, you will not understand your Eid al-Adha. Without Ghadir, the entire worship of Allah will not be clear. Hence, Ghadir is called Eid al-Wilaya. It is a day where we celebrate the allegiance we paid to Ahlul Bayt alayhi salatu wassalam. Yes, no doubt, Ghadir is the most important day

in the history of Islam. And at the same time, it's the most famous event. Yes, you may find many Muslims do not mention about Ghadir. But we as lovers and followers of Ahlul Bayt, we believe it is the most famous. Why? And as a Shia, you need to know these things. Because if there is a mechanism that will strengthen your love for Ahlul Bayt alayhim salatu wassalam, and to assure you that you are right by following Ahlul Bayt, is Ghadir and Hadith al-Thaqalay. These are the two main answers. Other things, people may have a lot of questions to ask about it. But the event of Ghadir and Hadith al-Thaqalay, the hadith that Prophet said, I'm leaving two weighty things for you. These are the two important mechanisms that as a Shia need to have them on his fingertips. You need to know them by heart. And you need to be able to quote it wherever you are confronted. And wherever you are asked, or whenever you are asked, as to why you believe Ahlul Bayt alayhim salatu wassalam are the legitimate successors of the Holy Prophet of Islam. Ghadir is the most famous. Why? Number one, because 39 companions of the Holy Prophet reported the hadith of Ghadir. And this you need to make your own research. And you will find it not only in the books of Shias. In the entire books of Muslims, you will find 39 companions of our beloved Prophet who lived with Prophet and heard Prophet directly and were witness during the event of Ghadir reported this riwayah. Number two, the tabi', meaning those who came after the companions, 84 of them reported the hadith of Ghadir. So now if you have companions, 39 reporting, you have those students of the companions of Rasulullah who came after the companions and assume the role of teaching Islam and impacting Islam to the world. 84 of them reported the event of Ghadir. And in the second century, meaning those who came after those who came after the companions of the Holy Prophets, 53 of them reported the hadith of Ghadir. Yani, you count 1 up to 53 of those in Qarn al-Thani in the second century, they reported the hadith of Ghadir. And in the third century, again, you will find 92 Islamic teachers reported the hadith of Ghadir. You can go on and go on and go on until the 10th century, whatever. And in the 4th century, you will find 43 of teachers reported the riwayah of Ghadir. This tells us Ghadir is the most famous event within the religion of Islam. Then it becomes incumbent upon a Shia to learn about these events and to be able to understand the event which is entailed. Number three, it is the most controversial. It might be famous in the sense that many reported, like Ayatollah Amini, Allama Amini, Qaddasallahu nafsahu al-Zakiyya, if you read his book Al-Ghadir, he brought all these riwayats. And he qualified the riwayat based on the teachings of Hadith. That all those riwayats are authentic riwayats. But at the same time, he mentioned it is the most controversial. Why Ghadir is controversial? And we need to know that as a Shia. It is controversial in the sense that on that day of Ghadir, Imam Ali alayhi salatu wassalam was the youngest companion of the Holy Prophet. And people have so many questions about the age, which I'm sure most of you came across it. Imam Ali was 33 years, 5 months old on that day.

But if you go and dissect the ages of the other top companions of the holy prophets, you realize that they were older than Imam Amir al-Mu'mineen on the day of Ghadir. For instance, Ammar ibn Yasir, he was 66 years on the day of Ghadir, when Imam was 33 years, 5 months. You take the first Khalifa, Abu Bakr ibn Abi Quhafa, on the day of Ghadir, he was 60 years. Imam Ali was 33 years, 5 months. You take Uthman ibn Affan, the third Khalifa of Muslims, on that day, he was 55 years. You take the second Khalifa, Umar ibn al-Khattab, on that day, he was 51 years. Then you come to people like Talha and Zubair. There are people of Talha and Zubair's age a lot on that day. They were about 37 years old. So Imam Amir al-Mu'mineen alayhi salam was only 33 years, 5 months. Hence, scholars are of the view that because of the age of Imam Amir al-Mu'mineen, the event of Ghadir was the most controversial event within the religion of Islam. Because many people put across a lot of questions. Why going to the young one when there are elderly companions? And many people who try to give Ghadir a different meaning, a different cloth. They said, no, Imam Ali was only 33 years. Why? And the same question is posted when it comes to Hadith al-Dar. وَأَنذِرْ عَشِيرَتَكَ الْأَقْرَبِ Ya Rasulullah, Allah revealed unto the Holy Prophet, give glad tidings and admonishing to the near of kings, to those close to you. That day when they all came, Rasulullah brought the members of the Quraysh. Amir al-Mu'mineen, some said, was 9 years old, isn't it? When they prepared the food and everything was done, Rasulullah said, Anta khalifati wa wasiyyi min ba'di. You Ali, you are my khalifa and wasiyya after my death. So there is a lot of controversial which the entire Muslim Ummah discussed when it comes to the age of Imam Amir al-Mu'mineen alayhi salam. Hence we said the best response is to go back to the life of Isa alayhi salatu wasalam. That Allah tabaraka wa ta'ala made Isa not only is a hujjah, but prophet of Allah when Isa was fi sabi. Mahdi sabi, Allah mentioned. When Isa was in a cradle, when Isa was an infant, when they came asking Maryam, what indecency have you committed? Maryam couldn't say anything. Her response was to point to Isa alayhi salatu wasalam. What did Isa say? You all know in the famous ayah, Inni Abdullah, Atani al-Kitaba, Waja'alani Nabiyan. وَجَعَلَنِي مُبَارَكًا أَيْنَمَا كُنْتُ وَأَوْصَانِي بِالصَّلَاةِ وَالزَّكَاةِ مَا دُمْتُ حَيًّا. Isa alayhi salam responded, I am a servant of Allah, and Allah has given me book, and Allah has made me prophets, and Allah tabaraka wa ta'ala gave me a revelation. When did Isa respond? He responded when he was in a cradle as an infant. Of course, narration says when he said that, he did not speak until after 7 years. Let's have a look at Yahya alayhi salatu wasalam. When did Yahya become a prophet? When Yahya was a small boy as an infant. So hence, scholars who highlighted in their books that Ghadir is the most controversial event, they are looking at the age of Imam Amir al-Mu'mineen alayhi salatu wasalam. Now, why do we hammer on Ghadir now and then in our years, in our lives? And as I mentioned earlier on, there is no event like Ghadir. If you want to become a very strong Shia, a very strong follower of Ahlul Bayt, because sometimes you find a brother come, he doubts his faith in Ahlul Bayt. Somebody is Shia, but he questions so many things in Shiism. The best way to understand and the best vehicle, wallahi, is Ghadir Qum. Because it is reported across, and people don't doubt it. Although, as I will indicate to you later, some are trying to quantify the riwayah by giving it a different cloth altogether. Now, number one, Ghadir is so important because it highlights and confirms the notion that Islam is a holistic way of life. You know, we all believe, based on the teachings of Quran, Allah

ما فرطنا في الكتاب من شيء. We've not left anything unattended from this book. Yani, whatever you want to know about life in this world and life after this world, go to Islam, go to Quran, Allah will teach you. Be it economical life, social life, material life, spiritual life. You mention anything, you will find solution from Islam. Now the same thing Ghadir highlights on the political dimension of Islam. That Islam is of a political system. When we talk of a political system, we're talking of a leadership within Islam. That Rasulullah, peace be upon him and his family, did not leave this ummah without making sure the system was established. So number one importance and second of Ghadir is that it tells us that Islam has already established a political system. Politics is all about leadership and governance and nothing else. So Rasulullah established, and it was reconfirmed on the day of Ghadir. Hence number one, we are too much with affiliation of this day. That's number one. Number two, Ghadir tells us the importance of leadership in our communities. That even if you are two, as some of the riwayah mentioned, you must have a leader between the two of you. One has to be a follower and the other one must be a leader. Yani, if you want to ensure order, you want to ensure consistency in whatever you do, you need a leader. You cannot do things haphazardly in your life. Wherever you are, even if you are with your wife, one must be a leader. So hence Ghadir, why do we emphasize on Ghadir and invite one and all to dissect and study about Ghadir? It's because Ghadir talks about leadership and the importance of leadership. Hence, when the Holy Prophet was living this world, he being the leader and he being someone inspired by Allah subhanahu wa ta'ala, he went ahead and conveyed the message of Allah to the Muslim Ummah. When Allah made it very clear to the Holy Prophet, you are the messenger of us, and Allah addressed him as a messenger, Ya ayyuha ar-rasul, convey and reveal what has been revealed unto you. And that was to inform the ummah that my time is up. I am leaving this world, and when I go, Ali will take my position. Number three, why do we emphasize on Ghadir so much? It's because, brothers and sisters, Ghadir is one of those finest mechanism and vehicle to help one choose the right Islamic faith and sect. Today, you have so many opinions. You go to Quran, you will find the Haq, when he gives his tafsir, he gives different opinion. Wasil ibn Atta, when he gives tafsir, he gives his opinion. You have Ibn Abbas, you have Imam Amir al-Mu'mineen, they have also their tafsir and explain. Now, Ghadir is the only way to help you to be able to choose the right faith and the right interpretation. 35, many people are confused, especially when a person is to embrace Islam. Some don't know where to go and how to go. What I always tell people is that go and study the event of Ghadir. Event of Ghadir is the only way that will make you free. Today I give an example when it comes to Salah. Some make Azan, As-salatu khayrun min an-nawm. And some make of Azan, Hayya ala khayri al-amal. Some prostrate on the earth. Some prostrate on carpets. Some fold their arms. And some don't fold their arms. Some say Ameen after Fatiha. And some don't say Ameen after Fatiha. I tell you, brothers and sisters, the only way to avoid unnecessary arguments is to refer people back to Ghadir. Let people understand Ghadir from their own office, from their own books, and from their own sources, and from their own references. Ghadir will score you free. Because whether you like it or not, there are a lot of opinions today in the world. You go to Hajj, this group is doing that way,
The other group

is doing it that way. The other group said, you make tawaf al-nisa. The other group said, there is no tawaf al-nisa. The other group said, you do this way. You don't travel in motion while you are covered. You have to go up in top. Others said, no, there is no problem. Others said, no, you make sure your qurbani is slaughtered before you shave. Others said, no, so long as you make intention, you give the money, whether slaughtered, not slaughtered, you can go ahead, shave your hair, remove your ihram. Where do you know the truth? The only vehicle, brothers and sisters, mu'mineen and mu'minat, is to truly understand the event of Ghadir. So number three, event of Ghadir is a means to help one who is searching for the truth to arrive by the truth. Number four, as to why so much emphasis on the event of Ghadir. It is because the event of Ghadir is the beginning of an imamate, and it ensures that that position continues until the day of Qiyamah. Ghadir, that event, as I mentioned last night, is not only for that day. The appointment of Imam Amir al-Mu'mineen is not only about Imam Amir al-Mu'mineen, it's about the 12 Imams. So Ghadir, when you celebrate, you are not if it is the appointment of only Imam Amir, Imam Amir is no more in the world. But because of his appointment, where Allah mentioned in Quran, Al-Yawma akmaltu lakum dinakum. You go and discuss and then dissect around this verse. Today, I've perfected your religion for you. Why he perfected our religion? Because through the wilaya of Imam Amir al-Mu'mineen, you will never be an orphan when it comes to the teachings of Islam. And that will hold your hands until the day of Qiyamah. Because Imam physically is no more alive. So if we say the event is only for that day, and yet Allah in Quran is saying, Al-Yawma akmaltu lakum dinakum, where do you reconcile? You only reconcile when you know that Ghadir is just the beginning of an imamate, and it ensures the continuation of that imamate until the whole world is wrapped up. Hence, I urge you to go and read about this event, brothers, today and sisters. Before the end of tonight, try as much as you can. You have it on your Apple apps. You just Google the khutbah of Ghadir. It will just come. Go through it even in Russian, but try to have a general idea of what Ghadir is all about and what Rasulullah sensitized the ummah about. And lastly, as to why do we emphasize on Ghadir? It's because if you click to the event of Ghadir, thereby understanding the event, there are so many lessons of life you can learn, and you will be independent in your life. I'll give you an example. Whoever wants to know about Prophet Muhammad, peace be upon him and his family. You want to know about Prophet properly? The best book is Nahjul Balagha. That's the best book. Yani, you cannot find a book where the personality of the Holy Prophet is explained in a very profound way than Nahjul Balagha. That is Ghadir. If you want to have the best of a dua, which will help you in every matter of your life, the best book is Sahifat al-Sajjadi. It gives you remedy for each and every problem and trouble of life. And if you want to know how to deal with challenges in life, is to study Karbala and Ashura. So these are all from Ghadir. Yani, if you understand Ghadir,

your allegiance with Ahlul Bayt will be very strong and powerful. And you will always lean on Ahlul Bayt alayhi wassalatu wassalam. Now many people come forward and said, no, you talking too much about Ghadir, it will cause disunity among the Muslims. Why you talk so much about Ghadir? I said, no. Unity doesn't mean...

That's not unity. Unity means you have your stand, your belief. I have my beliefs. Where do we share things in common? When I meet you, I leave that which is unique to me. You leave which is unique to you, then you come to common ground. That's what unity is all about. Unity, Ahlul Bayt alayhi salatu wasalam talk about unity. And they want us to be united. All Muslims must be united. But that doesn't mean that if you are Maliki, you sacrifice being Maliki. That doesn't mean that if you are Shafi'i, you sacrifice being Shafi'i. It doesn't mean that if you are Shia, if not Ashari, you sacrifice. No, we come to common ground. What is the common ground? La ilaha illallah, Muhammadur Rasulullah. Therefore, you find Imam Amir al-Mu'mineen, he was in the battle of Nahrawan. He was in the battle of Jamal. He was in the battle of Siffin. For Imam to tell them that the truth is this. There was a year in Hajj where pamphlets were distributed in Farisi. And that pamphlet discussed Ghadir. And this is how it discussed Ghadir. And it was distributed next to Jannat al-Baqi. The pamphlet said, when the companions of prophets, through the leadership of Imam Amir al-Mu'mineen, came back from Yemen. Because you know when talk of Ghadir, you said Imam Ali, they came from Yemen and they met Rasulullah. They came to Medina, this according to that pamphlet. And when they came to Medina, they were waiting for Rasulullah to give him the report of what transpired in Yemen. So Imam Ali went out a little bit. By the time he came back, the companions, they were busy discussing about the spoils of war. Who takes what? Who takes what portion? So when Imam came back, this according to that pamphlet, I'm just reporting. Imam got angry. Why are you guys discussing that? There is no need to discuss that. So one of the companions by the name Burayd, he rushed to the Holy Prophet. And he said to Prophet, this is what happened, and Ali came and Ali is angry. Then Prophet said, Alastu awla bil mu'minina min anfusihim, man kuntu mawlahu, fahaba aliyum. So to them, that is what Ghadir is all about. Hence we said, we need to celebrate this day in a big way. For the Muslim Ummah to understand what truly transpired on a day like this. If you do not celebrate it in a big way, people will not understand Ghadir. And I tell you, there are so many people out there, if you tell them what is Ghadir, they don't know what is going on. Hence, it is my duty and your duty as a lover of Ahlul Bayt alayhi salatu wasalam to try as much as you can in your own small way to convey this beautiful message of Ahlul Bayt alayhi salatu wasalam and let people understand what truly transpired on the day of Ghadir. When you do that, then you will get the shafa of Ahlul Bayt alayhi salatu wasalam. Wassalam. We ask Allah tabarak wa ta'ala to forgive us, inshallah. We ask Allah to make it easier for us and inspire us to understand Ghadir in a true sense of understanding it, inshallah. Bismillah ar-Rahman ar-Rahim. Inna a'tainaka al-kawthar. Fasalli li rabbika wanhar. Inna shani'aka huwa al-abtar. In our second sermon, very briefly, I first admonish myself and you beloved brothers and sisters to be conscious of the teachings of Almighty Allah Subhanahu wa ta'ala, have the taqwa of Allah Azza wa Jal in all our dealings and interactions of life. As we mentioned in our first sermon, today is a day of Ghadir, and it's so important to highlight on the significance of today and how Ahlul Bayt alayhim as-salatu was-salam establish a very strong affiliation with a day like this. It is a day of celebration, no doubt. Hence, when you go to Islamic world, where you find a good number of the lovers and followers of Ahlul Bayt, there are a lot of exchange of gifts on a day like this. People celebrate in big way to show their appreciation to Allah subhanahu wa ta'ala. Hence, it is recommended to fast on a day like this. And the philosophy of the fast of today is to appreciate Allah subhanahu wa ta'ala. Is to say, Allah, thank you so much for appointing a divine leader for me through whom I'm not misguided. I know my direction and I know where I'm heading towards to. Now, how did companions

And Ahl al-Bayt, remember Ghadir. We are not the only ones remembering Ghadir. I mentioned last night. Whether you celebrate or you do not celebrate, whether you come for the majlis or you do not come for majlis, Imam Ali is Imam. At the end of the day, you celebrating that day, the benefit comes back to you. Imam is mansubun min kibalillahi subhanahu wa ta'ala. Imam is divinely appointed by Allah Azza wa Jalla. Now, let me give you one example as to how the companions of the Holy Prophet remembered Ghadir. You know for sure, Imam Amir al-Mu'mineen, Imam Ali alayhi salam, was not allowed to rule and govern for a period of 15 good years. Yani, immediately after the departure of the Holy Prophet, Imam Ali was not given that platform according to what was said by the Holy Prophet on the day of Ghadir. So Imam Ali was around. Yes, he was not quiet and silent as people purport. When he would see wrong, he would highlight and he would indicate. Now, of course, in the course of that time, you all know for sure what happened in history. At certain stage, he was cursed a lot on the member of Muslims, where people will go to Juma Khutbah, like the way I'm standing in front of you now. People will just be a mountain curse, La'anatullah ala Ali, La'anatullah ala Ali. That happened in Islam also. But now, the moment Imam Ali became the Khalifa of Muslims, that is that period of 4.5 years, or 4 years, 7 months, according to certain narration, where he moved the whole headquarters of Islam from Medina to Kufa because of safety and peace. 10 companions of the Prophet came to Imam Ali. And I want you to take note of these points. When they came to Imam Ali, 10 of them, Khalid ibn Zaid, Abu Ayyub al-Ansari, the old man, when Prophet arrived in Medina, the first house he went was the house of Abu Ayyub al-Ansari. Qais ibn Thabit, Hashim ibn Uqba. You name them, 10 of them. Abdullah ibn Badil, they came to Imam Ali. The moment they came to him, they said, As-salamu alayka ya Amir al-Mu'mineen. That's how they passed salam unto Imam Ali. Then Imam Ali asked them, what is your aim of this salam, of seeing Amir al-Mu'mineen? Because you are here for 15 years more than you never came and told me Amir al-Mu'mineen. What was their response? They said, we are seeing Amir al-Mu'mineen because all of us witnessed the event of Ghadir at Ghadir. Yani, these people, they knew in their hearts, down deep, that Imam Ali was the legitimate successor of the Holy Prophet. But because of the political climate, political situation and atmosphere, they couldn't come out. So the moment Imam assumed that position, they came and passed their salam on Amir. And this is what you can find in Usul Ghaba. Usul Ghaba is a very beautiful book. And the author is not a Shi'i. You go to the Ghaba, volume 1, page 386. You will find this. Or there is a book called Fada'il Khamsa min as-Sahaha as-Sitta, the 5 merits from the 6 books, 6 authentic books. Ibn Majah, Tirmizi, Sahih Bukhari, Sahih Muslim. You go volume 1, verse 375. You will find that these companions went to Imam Ali. And they passed salam unto Imam Ali by saying to him, Amir al-Mu'mineen. And when he asked them, they referred to Ghadir Khumma. Same thing, Imam Ali himself. During the leadership and the reign of the third Khalifa, Uthman ibn Affan, Imam Ali, when he used to discuss with them about the leadership of Islam, he would always refer to them back to the day of Ghadir, because most of them were there. What Rasul said, Man kuntu mawla, fahada aliyu mawla. Not only that, Imam Ali, during the battle of Jamal, you read the event of Jamal, Imam was very clear. He said, can't you remember the day of Ghadir when all the Muslim Ummah met around Juhfa? And Rasulullah said, Man kuntu mawla, fahada aliyu mawla.

Leave that one. 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Salli ala Muhammad. Fatima to Zahra, when she came to the mosque and she gave that powerful khutbah of hers, you read that khutbah. There is a portion where she said, Anasitum qawla Rasul. Have you, Ummah, forgotten the sayings of the Prophet on the day of Ghadir? So Allah said, Man kuntu mawla, fahadha aliyum mawla, anasitum qawla Rasul. This is Fatima to Zahra, alayhi salam. Leave that one. Come to Imam Hassan al-Mushtaba alayhi salam. Imam Hassan alayhi salam, when he had that discussion and conversation with Muawiyah ibn Abi Sufyan, Imam Hassan immediately referred to him, Ghadir. Why are you becoming difficult? Go back to Ghadir. Ghadir is the only vehicle to solve our argument and discussion. You find solution when you go to Ghadir. Why worry? Not only that, Abu Abdullah al-Husayn alayhi salam in Karbala. You look at some of the sayings of Imam Hussein, right from Medina, Makkah, all those towns he passed until he reached Karbala. There are so many instances where Imam Hussein alayhi salatu wasalam referred the Ummah to the day of Ghadir. Now the same thing, you go to Imam Ja'far alayhi salatu wasalam. One of the companions of Imam Ja'far said, one day we were going to Makkah with Imam Ja'far. And when we arrive at Jufa, you know Jufa is the miqat of the people of Jeddah. Yani people of Jeddah or those who want to enter Makkah through Jeddah, you go into a state of ihram at a place called Jufa. And Ghadir is around that area. Ghadir is around Jufa. Although today Hujjaj don't have the opportunity to go there. Now, Imam Ja'far, the companion reported, he said, when we arrived there, Imam Ja'far told all of us to stop. And this is in Ala'imul Imama. There is a book called Ala'imul Imama, page 39. Imam Ja'far stopped them. He said, look at this part of this Jufa. Then they all looked and said, this is a place where my grandfather held the hand of Amir al-Mu'mineen Ali. And said, Man kuntu mawla, fahadha aliyum mawla. And the same thing, Imam Ja'far alayhi salam, one of his norm, whenever he would go to Mina, where this stampede happened this year, Mina, they said Imam Ja'far would used to sit in different corners of Mina. And he would say, Imam after Prophet is Ali, after Ali is Hassan, after Hassan is Hussein. Imam Ja'far would keep on saying like that. So yani Ahlul Bayt alayhi salatu wassalam, they always remembered the event of Ghadir. Hence, all of us need to remember this event, brothers and sisters. And if you remember this event, the more you remember about it, the more you love it. So therefore, in conclusion, let's all try as much as we can to read about these events. Spend time today, please, brothers and sisters. I'm emphasizing on that. We don't have to follow blindly. We need to follow while we are full aware of what happened. And lastly, you know this year what happened in Hajj. So many lives were lost this year in Hajj. Right from the beginning of the claim at the holy house of Makkah, Ka'batul Musharrafa. And then, of course, a house burnt in Aziziyah, that's house of Egyptians, but nothing happened. There was no person who lost his life there. But in Mina, you all heard what happened in Mina. The whole issue of stampedes. But you know, there are so many interpretations today in the world, especially from us Shias. Everybody is giving his side of the story. Everybody has got something to say. I personally, what I learned from the whole thing is that the world slowly but surely is coming to an end. And we need to start preparing ourselves for the coming of the Imam of our time. This is no joke. Some said in 10

intentional, Allah Alam. The new report we received this morning, they said Pakistanians, we knew Iran lost more life, but this morning another report came because there was another problem this morning also. Someplace there was a problem. Some people lost their life this morning also. Pakistanians, the record says 700 Pakistanians lost their life. So you don't know. Everybody is giving his own side of the story. Some said it was a plan. As ourselves, we nearly got involved. Because we came from Muzdalifah. And you know, people coming from Muzdalifah, those of you who have been for it, you know what is it about on that day when everybody want to go and pelt. Because it is the day of Eid. So all who just coming from Muzdalifah, everybody is trying to get to Mina, go and pelt the first shaitan. So we came, the road was blocked. Because they are trying to control the crowd. So the road was blocked. So we had to go to the new town. But alhamdulillah, we found a loophole. Somewhere, there was a small shop. And then we said, let's take this. So we took this direction, and this thing happened here. We took here, and it happened this side. So if it's intentional, Allah knows. Political, Allah knows. But my advice is, brothers and sisters, let us try as much as we can. If you have opportunity, perform Hajj. If you have performed, perform more before it is too late for you. Because it might be late for you in terms of getting visa, whatever. And prepare yourself for the coming of the Imam of our time. These things are not a joke. These things are not easy. Whether planned by someone or not planned by someone, we need to prepare. Very poor people lost their lives. Poor people. Even Ghana, some people who lost their lives. Up to now, Ghana, there are people who are missing. Ghana. Because Ghana, Uja, there are about 6,000. So many of them, they are not. And they are old, old, poor people from village, they are not in Ghana. Those people who lost their life from Pakistan, these are very poor people. Even the Iranians who lost their life before, these are old, old Iranians. Except that prominent people like that Qari of Quran who participated in the competition in Malaysia. He lost his beautiful life. So all these things, inshallah, brothers, let us prepare ourselves and sisters. And pray for the reappearance of our beloved Imam. Because it is only Imam Zaman who can ensure justice prevail in the world. There is no son of Adam who can bring justice to this world. The justice will only come when Imam reappears. And Imam will reappear when my heart and your hearts are ready. If your heart and my heart are not ready, forget about it, Imam will not come. And if you are not ready and he comes, you will not be part and parcel of his lovers and followers. So we, our duty is, brothers and sisters, let us make dua and ask Allah tabarak wa ta'ala to bring justice to this world, inshallah. And those Muslims, young and old, ladies and gents who have lost their lives, may Allah subhanahu wa ta'ala grant them Jannat al-Firdaus. May Allah grant sabr to their families, inshallah. Because you know, it's not easy. They told you they are going for Hajj. And then next news, even there is one Iranian couple, they just got married. And they went to Hajj for honeymoon. What was the best honeymoon? When the crane fell, it fell on them. Both of them were sitting and they were making ibadah. But some of them were in sajida when the crane fell. Some were in qiyam when it fell. And you see, the crane is a very big crane. So we'll make dua for them, inshallah. That Allah tabaraka wa ta'ala grant them his mercy in their life of barzakh, inshallah. And may Allah expedite the reappearance of our beloved Imam. May Allah give us that inspiration to be able to prepare adequately for the coming of Imam Zaman. Because really, he is the only solution. There is no any other solution. Imam Zaman is the only. Can you bring solution, Muse? No. Solution is only Imam Zaman. Who can bring solution? So your heart is needed for solution to come.
Your heart is needed.

0: It has to be cleansed. It has to be pure. Then once the heart is pure, Allah will sympathize with us and will bring Imam, and there will be justice across the globe. And all those Hujjaj who are still in Makkah and Medina, may Allah take them back home safely, inshallah. And all the countries, especially Pakistan and Islamic Republic of Iran, who have lost a lot of Hujjaj in this Hajj, may Allah grant them sabr, inshallah. And they will be taking all the Iran Hujjaj who have lost their life back to Iran for burial. We ask Allah tabarak wa ta'ala to take them back home safely, inshallah. Bismillah ar-Rahman ar-Rahim. Qul huwallahu ahad. Allahu samad. Lam yalid wa lam yulad. 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
1: The video you've just seen is actually by a Shia cleric from Melbourne called Saeed Abdullah Al-Musawi.
2: Ooh, sinister. Wait a sec, Dimitriadi, that doesn't sound very Australian. Who is this guy? Elixir Dimitriadi, covering stone, focus on social cohesion, anti-Semitism. Ah. Okay, carry on.
1: He's based out of a podcast studio, publishing episodes and publishing videos on his podcast called Kalashnikova.
2: Kalashnikovia. I literally introduce it at the beginning of every show.
1: And the logo for the podcast has an AK-47 rifle.
2: Ooh, investigative journalism at its peak. How did you find that? I mean, we made it so obscure. I mean, it's not literally like we spelled it out in the title. These morons think they can say whatever they like and get away with it because multi-million dollar international media organizations have their back. Organizations like Sky News. So let's have a look and see what ridiculous claims they've made this time.
3: Concerns are growing here at home after reports an Australian man has relocated to Iran and is now hosting a strongly anti-Western podcast.
2: So they claim that Sayed Abdullah has spread propaganda.
3: Anti-Western propaganda.
2: Sky News doesn't tell you, so allow me to repeat some of the sentiments that we express in the podcast. The Western governments are riddled with pedophilic Epstein clients. Western governments favor Israeli interests over their own people. As per all independent research, 9/11 was an inside job. Iraq never had weapons of mass destruction. America and the West are waging futile wars against oppressed people of the world. It is the duty of every human being, especially Muslims, to rise against tyranny and oppression, etc. You know, it's funny. That which the mainstream media brands as anti-Western propaganda is just, you know, the truth.
3: Anti-Western propaganda, hateful anti-West rhetoric.
4: The propaganda is working.
3: Propaganda.
4: Propaganda.
3: Propaganda.
4: Propaganda.
2: And they riddle their Islamophobic rhetoric with insults, saying that Sayed Abdullah fled from Australia. He didn't flee. Their usage of this word is only there to insinuate that he was some sort of criminal, as though he had a brush with the law. But as far as I know, and as far as the record states, Sayed Abdullah has always been a law-abiding citizen like the vast majority of Muslims. They only use words like flee and fled to paint a cowardly disposition of a man who in reality was bold enough to pursue his dream of traveling. Having said that, in the West, a person can lose their job for supporting the oppressed, can face prison for sharing a meme, and can be killed for speaking the truth. Back in the day, you'd hear of people fleeing to the West to find freedom of expression. Well, nowadays, people have to flee from the West to freely express themselves. And that is only a reflection of a dangerous flaw in the ideological backbone of Western society, which boasts freedom of speech with one hand and silences and censors the truth with the other. And if a person speaks up against the oppression, if a person is brave enough, as Sayed Abdullah was brave enough to say, I can't breathe, instead of addressing the core underlying issue of suffocation of freedom of speech in the West, what do the puppet mouthpieces of the system do? They call you a threat to national

0: national security.
1: And I listened to that and I thought, at what point does a rhetoric like that become a national security issue for us?
2: The propaganda is working.
1: Propaganda.
2: Propaganda.
1: Propaganda.
2: Propaganda.
0: Is this not a dictatorship, a totalitarian statehood, a total undermining of the very liberty the West claims to uphold?
2: So he's not hiding behind anything. He is posing a threat to not just Australians, but everyone.
0: They make these huge claims, yet they don't even provide one clip, not even one ripped out of context, in order to back up their claims. And they stretch these lies so far that they call for the revoking of a man's citizenship. Why?
2: Why is he even able to maintain his citizenship? This is a person who is very vocal about his disdain of the West.
0: There you have it, folks. Disdain for the authoritarian powers that be is now enough to revoke citizenship. Anyone who complains or has disdain for the government, according to Sky News, is a potential fugitive. How long before they start carrying citizens off to concentration camps for questioning the government?
2: He is encouraging others to take up arms and fight the West.
0: In the podcast, we might have called for fighting against the oppressors and tyrants, and we stand by that. But what we didn't call for is the mass killing of common people in the West, like these people are trying to make it seem. Sayyid Abdullah is by no means a threat to common people. He wouldn't hurt a fly. He is a passionate teacher, an extremely kind and gentle friend. Let me tell you something. Every time he comes to my house, he comes like Santa Claus bearing gifts. My kids love him. He is so compassionate with children and with youths. There's a reason why people queue up to attend his classes. In his home, he washes the dishes, he vacuums, he does the chores. My point is, he is a wonderful person. And you only have to ask his many friends and his loving family to find that out. The false claims and the targeting of this good man is, as Trump incidentally puts it, fake news. And Sky News and these miscreants should know that what they are doing is illegal. They can be sued for this egregious defamation for which they have provided zero evidence. So don't be surprised if you have to lawyer up. Their accusations are entirely indefensible, and they have directly threatened a person's human rights, citizenship, security, and well-being. And if they claim that they've done all this in the name of journalism, then that's not journalism. That's libel. A published false statement that is damaging to a person's reputation. This is zero journalistic integrity, because had they investigated even a little bit, they would have found the claims to be untrue. And they try and show that the Sayyid is the one making the egregious statements.
3: He said some really egregious things about Western culture.
0: Really? Which egregious things? Can you believe that these leftist stooges of the state actually claim that Sayyid Abdullah called all the women in the West pigs?
2: That is oppression. So for him to say that all of us in the West are pigs, we are scum, that we are horrible people who support oppression abroad.
0: You know, this is why people don't trust the mainstream media anymore. I mean, just think about that for a moment. Either what they're saying is true, in which case the evidence should be there. I mean, the podcasts are available for everybody to view. Or they're just straight up lying. The latter is more likely true, because she claims to have watched the entire series.
2: You know, this man, he talks about oppression so much in his podcast. I unfortunately had to sit down and listen to all of them.
0: Personally, I find it hard to believe that she's ever sat down and listened to anyone attentively other than her own echo chamber. Oh, you who believe, if a wicked person comes to you with a report, verify it lest you harm people in ignorance. And then in the morning, you become regretful for what you did. The mainstream Western establishments are full of wicked, evil, dishonest people. Don't take my word for it, take Trump's, who said he's going to drain the swamp. That's why people voted for him, and then he turned out to be the worst of them. But the point is, when these people come to you with a report, don't trust it. Investigate.
1: One of the things that stood out for me was that he described conflict as an eternal battle of faith.
0: Let me try and break that down. So apparently Sayyid Abdullah described conflict as an eternal battle of faith. So conflict as an obscure concept is an eternal battle of faith. I don't get it. I'm sorry. Sky News, can you explain this for me? No, you can't. Because they're just quoting out of context and throwing words around as if they wanted to bring conflict and faith into one sentence. In their desperation to paint Sayyid Abdullah as a threat,

0: They just slip in a mention of ISIS. ISIS.
1: He is still an Australian citizen, and we have seen that, you know, ISIS brides have returned recently.
0: Sky News, can you also mention how Sayyid Abdullah is actually part of the Shia Muslim community, which just happens to be the primary target of ISIS? Can you also explain how Iran under Shahid Qasem Soleimani and the Islamic resistance were actually the ones to defeat ISIS? Can you also add the minor detail that America and the West created and funded ISIS? Can you perhaps mention how Sayyid Abdullah's religious and political alignment is therefore diametrically opposed to ISIS? No, of course you can't, because those minor details don't fit your monotonous, tone-deaf 2D narrative that paints any Muslim you don't like as a violent extremist terrorist. No, the picture you want to paint is that you're either with the pro-Zionist Western governments or you're a terrorist, just like ISIS. This is the one-eyed, tunnel-visioned approach of the New World Order. In the words of George Bush, you're either with us or you're with the terrorists. We're not the ones who insult women, you are, because from your warped, two-dimensional representation, Iranian women are either oppressed women in black or liberated women because they can wear miniskirts. Yeah, baby! My point is, in their stereotypical representation, there's no in-between.
2: Oppression is in Iran, where women have no control over their identity.
0: False. Unlike this woman, Sayyid Abdullah and I have been living in Iran for the past decade. And let me tell you, this statement of hers is false. I have never seen a woman more empowered than Iranian women. They are free, bold, highly proud, to a fault in fact. They drive like maniacs, they participate in international sports, and above all else, they are highly educated.
2: They have no rights, legally.
0: False. To anyone who's been living in Iran or has done any kind of independent research, this statement of hers is frustratingly untrue. The legal system in Iran favors women to such an extent that I feel sorry for Iranian men.
2: Oppression is in Iran because people cannot choose their faith.
0: False. The other day, me and my wife, we drove past a church. We must have imagined it.
2: For a woman to lose her life just for showing this much hair.
1: That must be so heartbreaking for you when people reach out asking for you to help them get them out of Iran.
2: The propaganda is working.
1: Propaganda.
2: Propaganda.
1: Propaganda.
2: Propaganda.
0: The mainstream media claims that we're the ones spreading propaganda? I don't think so. They are the ones who are spreading anti-Iranian propaganda. She claims
2: oppression is in Iran because people cannot choose their faith. They cannot choose what political ideology they would like to follow.
0: Wait, hold on a second. Are you saying you believe that people should be allowed to choose their own political ideology? Is that really what you believe? Then why do you have a problem with Sayyid Abdullah? Because he chose a political ideology that's opposed to yours? Forget about women's rights. Apparently, you don't even believe in men's rights to choose their own political ideology.
2: It's nothing but hypocrisy, hypocrisy, hypocrisy.
0: They don't give a damn about women's rights. It's a front for Zio-American invasion of Iran. If they did care, why was Zio-America's first move in the Ramadan War to bomb an Iranian girls' school full of children?
1: And human rights advocate, Tina Quadristami, human rights, human rights, human rights.
0: She's a peace-loving human rights activist, right? I mean, surely she supports the negotiations. She doesn't want war, right? Let's see how peace-loving this person really is. Iranian human rights activist Tina Quadristami says any negotiation with the current Iranian regime is never hopeful.
1: Human rights, human rights, human rights advocate Tina Quadristami.
2: It's nothing but hypocrisy, hypocrisy, hypocrisy.
0: She proudly supports the Women Life Freedom Movement, which is supported by America and the West in a bid to enforce regime change in Iran and replace the popular Islamic Republic with a literal king, the Shah. It's a movement which has the backing of world governments and has led to the mindless killing of thousands in Iran, while the mainstream media presented the terrorism of this group and others like it as peaceful protesters.
2: The propaganda is working.
0: These extremist leftists who the mainstream media keeps inviting onto their talk shows are open advocates for the bombing of people, even in their own country of origin. They say Sayyid Abdullah fled in a condescending and belittling tone, even though he didn't flee.
1: This cleric who lived in Melbourne has fled over to Iran.
0: This woman, on the other hand, literally ran away from her own country.
2: I think that's the most alarming factor for us in

0: the Iranian diaspora. So those of us who had to run away from that country.
1: This woman fled her own country into the arms of an oppressive Zionist government and turned her guns against her own homeland, cheering for Israel and America as they bomb Iranian people and looking with disdain at negotiations.
2: What are your initial thoughts when you hear something like that?
0: Hypocrisy. The reality of Iran is that it speaks nothing but the language of oppression.
1: We're the ones who make egregious statements? I beg to differ. It's the mainstream media and its spokespeople who spread the most egregious and catastrophic lies. They lied about 9/11, they lied about Iraq having weapons of mass destruction, they lied about Epstein, they lied about this, they lied about this, and this, they are lying about Iran. Why do you mix the truth with falsehood and hide the truth while you know? They know the reality, yet they mix it up in order to deceive others. So when she says,
0: he talks time and time again in these podcasts about how Shaitan or the devil is controlling the West and how every Muslim is responsible for fighting against this devil.
1: Yes, this is true. Shaitan, the devil, has gained dominion over the West. Who can deny? They have hijacked almost every significant seat of authority and influence in the Western world and rendered the Western nations as vassal states of Zio-America. And yes, it is the responsibility of not just every Muslim, but every freedom-seeking group and individual to fight against these devils by any means necessary. This is the truth of what we believe. They take the truth and mix it with the false allegation that we are calling for violence against common people. When in reality, we are calling on the common people to accept Islam and defend the oppressed because we value human life and dignity, unlike these sellouts.
2: Human rights, human rights, human rights.
1: Why is it that in Australia, millions of people are below the poverty line, hundreds of thousands of children are impoverished, while the Australian government continues to support Israel? They try and make this into an Australian versus non-Australian, Iranian versus non-Iranian thing.
2: An Australian man and an Australian citizen.
0: We are being lectured to by every non-Iranian out there.
1: They make this into Muslim versus non-Muslim, Shia versus Sunni. It's the classic strategy of the tyrant. Pharaoh exalted himself in the land and made its people into factions, oppressing a group among them. You think this attack against Sayyid Abdullah is something new? Sheikh Farooq Siglishfar was forced to leave Australia before the government revoked his visa. Sheikh Mansour Lighai deemed a security risk and denied permanent residency. Now they've come to attack an actual citizen of Australia? This is a clear pattern of Islamophobia and Iranophobia. We know for a fact that none of these advocated for violence against common people, and yet whenever they're attacked by the Zionist media, nobody helps or supports them because it's easier to disassociate and abandon them. Hey, it's not my group or my faction that's being attacked. It's just those crazy revolutionary Shias. Allah says, what is wrong with you? Why do you not help each other? Everyone from Alex Jones to Joe Rogan, from David Icke to George Galloway, etc., they're allowed to criticize, expose, and oh yes, have disdain for Western governments, but when a Muslim speaks, especially one associated to the Islamic Republic, that's when alarm bells start going off. If the Western governments were fair, they would let the people hear the message of pure Muhammadan Islam. And if the people heard the truth of Islam, not the Western Islamophobic propaganda, but the truth, they would fall in love with Islam. And if they fell in love with Islam, they would no longer tolerate themselves or others being oppressed any longer. In this sense, Islam is the most liberating ideology on the face of the planet. That's why they don't want you to hear it. The mainstream media's constant attacks on Islamic scholarly personalities is not just an attack on them or on Iran. It's an attack on you because they don't want you to hear the other side of the story. It is your freedom that is being attacked. Yesterday they silenced Muslim scholars, today they silence you. In the words of Nelson Mandela, we know too well that our freedom is incomplete without the freedom of the Palestinians. In their defamation of Sayyid Abdullah, they point out that
3: he said some really egregious things about Western culture, but also mainstream Muslim bodies and Muslim leaders in the West, in Australia.
1: Yes, because the majority of so-called Muslim scholars living comfortably in the West are not preaching the truth of Islam. If they were, they would have been imprisoned like Nelson Mandela. They would have been exiled like Abu Dharr al-Ghaffari. They would

0: have been slain like Imam Hussein alayhi salam in Karbala. The flowery and pacifist image that they have presented of Islam is not Islam at all. This is the context in which Sayyid Abdullah said,
1: and I want to leave one more word for the speakers and preachers out there, or especially the world in the West. Stop romancing Islam. Stop romancing this whole concept of peace.
0: The era of romancing and romanticizing Islam is over. Muslim scholars should stop attempting to present Islam as a religion of peace. Islam is not a religion of peace or of war. It is a religion of justice. No justice, no peace. Hands off the Middle East. Sayyid Abdullah and I are not going to soften our rhetoric to appease these Zionist fools. Now, some might say to us, no, but why don't you just tone it down a bit? Why do you have a Kalashnikov? Why do you speak so harshly? So did Sheikh Farukh Sikalishvar and Sheikh Mansour Lighai have a Kalashnikov logo or speak harshly? No, right? But they were still targeted, weren't they? How about we rebrand the show as Flower Power? We'll only talk about akhlaq and spirituality. Heck, we can even change the theme to the colors of the rainbow. What do you think of that, Sayyid?
2: That will still cause terror, bro.
0: Exactly. Let me tell you the kind of Muslim scholar that the Zionists love. It's the type of scholar that doesn't stand for anything and just goes around saying, brother, this is haram. Brother, this is halal. Sister, your hijab, sister. Brother, your akhlaq, brother. Brother, let me perform your nikah ceremony and then when you die, I'll perform your funeral prayers and then I'll bury you in the dirt. And then we can meet up in Jannah, brother. Is that what you think your deen is? You think that's the religion of God to you? If this is Islam, in your opinion, then good luck to you. I personally love the Sunni scholar, Dr. Zakir Naik. And I know Shi'as might have a problem with him if he said Yazid radiallahu anhu, or if he said the word Shi'a doesn't exist in the Holy Quran. These are false statements. Hey, everybody makes mistakes. But what you have to look at is when it comes to the core ethos of Tawheed and resistance, where does he stand? When he's put in the corner and questioned directly about Osama bin Laden, perhaps the most extreme example and the epitome of terrorism as per the Western narrative, how does he answer?
3: If he's on the truth, if he's fighting the enemies of Islam, I'm for him. I don't know what he's doing. I'm not in touch with him. I don't know him personally. I read the newspapers. If he's terrorizing the terrorists, if he's terrorizing America, the terrorists, biggest terrorist, I'm with him. Every Muslim should be a terrorist. The thing is that if he's terrorizing a terrorist, he's following Islam. Whether he's or not, I don't know. So don't go and tell outside that Zakir Naik is for Osama bin Laden.
0: The point is that Dr. Zakir Naik has nothing to do with Afghanistan or the Taliban. He could have easily thrown it all under the bus with a sweeping condemnation and be done with it. Instead, he chose not to appease the Zio-Americans. Today, Muslims can't even support Hezbollah. If a pompous idiot like Piers Morgan backs us into a corner and says, do you condemn Hamas? We feel pressurized. Any so-called Muslim scholar who is living in the West while not speaking out against the atrocities of the Western systems, it doesn't matter how much akhlaq or knowledge they might appear to have, David Icke is better than them. At least he was harassed by the mainstream media and called crazy. So they rejected our servant and called him mad, and he was driven away. Who is closer to Allah? The one who only preaches the Quran, or the one who actually walks the path of the Quran? Rachel Corey, Shahida, is better than them. An American woman who left her home to defend the oppressed of Palestine and reached martyrdom. She is much better than these pacifist scholars who for some reason might assume that they are more entitled to Jannah, paradise, than her. Do you think that you will enter the garden while Allah has not yet known those who strive hard among you and he has not known the patient? The common, irreligious, socialist who strives, who is patient, who rallies people for the defense of Palestine is better than any pacifist scholar. Regardless of how big their turban or their beard might be, and regardless of how much they might present themselves as the best Shia or the best Sunni. The Holy Prophet Muhammad sallallahu alayhi wa alayhi wa sallam said, "One who rises in the morning and is not concerned with the affairs of the Muslims is not a Muslim. So forget your Sunniism, forget your Shiaism. According to your very own prophet, you're not even Muslim. While there's others whose hearts burn for what is happening to the Muslims. Start judging the integrity of our scholars based on their revolutionary stances. Because when the savior of humanity, Imam al-Mahdi alayhi salam, comes, it's what you stand for that will count. In the words of perhaps the single greatest Muslim scholar in the entire Western world to date, a man who never appeased the oppressors, a man for whom

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It's important for the relatives around to make that time as easy as possible for the mayit. Our ulamas have recommended that the body should be placed in such a way that it faces Qibla. The feet should be facing the Qibla. In the hardest moment a family can face, one call is all it takes. The Kafan Dafan committee immediately rises, leaving behind whatever they are doing to honor the departed and support the grieving family. When a loved one passes, the Kafan Dafan committee responds instantly. No delays, no questions, just pure service carried out with dignity and compassion. The mayit is never handled in haste. Every moment, every gesture carries intention and prayer. This is the first stage of the journey to the ghusl khana, where purification and preparation await. The journey to eternity continues with the body being brought to the ghusl khana for the purification process through the ritual of three ghusls, which will then be followed by the kafan. The preliminary step is preparation of the water that has to be done. Sidr and camphor are both heavenly plants that have been mentioned in the Quran. Sidr makhdud, as mentioned in Surah Waqiyah, and kafur, which is mentioned in Surah Dahar. So as we are preparing the body for its eternal journey, it is prepared with heavenly fruits. Scientifically, it also has an antibacterial property. Kafur keeps away bugs. So to preserve the state of the body, it is washed with kafur water. So the preliminary step, as the brother will be doing it, whoever is doing it, he has to do it with the niyat of qurbatan ilallah, or to say that he is performing a duty for Allah. And what happens is they take a little bit of sidr, it is put in a cloth bag, and then put in the

water. And similarly, the same thing is done with Kafur in a separate basin whereby Kafur water is done. It should be done in such a way that the water should not become mudaf, meaning that whenever somebody looks at water, the water should not lose its property, but when they smell it, it should be said that kafur or berry leaves have been added to this water. So just enough should be added so that water retains its property. It should not be said that now only kafur is seen and water cannot be seen. So it should not become mudaf. Water should not lose its property. Once the water is done, the berry water is prepared, the sidr water is prepared, and the kafur water is prepared, and then the ghusl proceedings will start. Kafur usually comes in blocks, so it is always better to put in a mortar and pestle, and it's grinded to make it in a total powder form so that it gets absorbed in the water better. And the leaves, sidr leaves, they're usually put in a piece of cloth so that it allows the juice of the leaves to get absorbed in the water, just to get enough taste to say that sidr has been added to this water or kafur has been added to this water. So once the mixing is done, the person who is doing the mixing will take a little bit of water and just smell it, just to get enough smell of kafur or just to get enough smell of sidr to say that this water is ready for the ghusl to start as planned. So now we have three basins of water, one which is filled with sidr, one which is filled with kafur, and the third basin which is filled with plain water. And this will be the sequence of the three ghusls that have to be given. So one with sidr, berry leaves, one with kafur, camphor, and one with plain water. So the water is ready. We are now ready to proceed with the ghusl of the mayyit. Bismillah ar-Rahman ar-Rahim. So now we are ready to start with the ghusl on the dead body. A note to be made here. We have a living volunteer here. So as we see, he has a few clothings on him. In case of a real mayyit, this clothing will not be there. So it's very important just to cover the private parts. There'll be a cloth covering only the private parts. So before doing the ghusl, a note should be made that this is a wajibat on the family members again. If they can't do it, then they delegate it to the mayyit committee. And it's always better that if they are also part of the team. The people doing the ghusl, people giving the ghusl to the dead body, have to do it with the niyyah of getting close to Allah, qurbatan ilallah. And every ghusl that they'll do, they'll renew the niyyah. So three wajib ghusls that have to be given. Before every wajib ghusl, that niyyah will be renewed. Inshallah, we'll mention it as we go on. So when they start with the berry leaves, we're giving ghusl to the dead body, qurbatan ilallah. We're giving ghusl to the dead body with kafur water, qurbatan ilallah. And we're giving ghusl to the dead body with khalis water, qurbatan ilallah. That niyyah will have to be renewed every time. So at any given point, if they're asked, what are you doing? They should know exactly what they are up to. There's a small, beautiful dua that can be recited, can be repeated by the people performing the ghusl. Allahumma inna hadha abdanu abdika al-mu'min. Oh Allah, this is the body of your servant, a mu'min. Wa qad akhrajta ruhahu minhu wa farraqta baynahuma fa'afwaka afwak. Oh Allah, this is a body of your mu'min whose soul has been removed. So the soul has been separated from the body, and he's constantly in need of your forgiveness. Afwaka, afwaka. So if the people giving the ghusl keep on repeating this dua, it will always be beneficial to the mayyit, inshallah. And those giving the ghusl, is mustahab to be in the state of wudu. We'll now be starting the ghusl. Firstly, the procedure is to wash the body, to get rid of all the impurities that the body may have, and all the obstructions that would prevent water from reaching the parts of the body, for example, plasters or any glue that may have been used, or any ink marks, whatever they come with. The people giving the ghusl have to make sure that with soap and water, all those obstructions have to be removed. So we'll now start with washing of the body, just to remove the impurities and the obstructions. Then

إن شاء الله we'll go towards the ghusl, inshallah. Bismillah. So there's no specific sequence to this. You can divide it. Some people do the head, some people do the arms, and some people do the legs. So there's no tartib when it comes to normal washing prior to the ghusl. So there's people can start with the head, some few can do on the head, few can take the arms, and few people can do the feet and legs, inshallah. To maintain the sanctity of the dead body, it's very important for the people giving ghusl to keep their eyes away from the private parts. Whatever cleaning has to be done should be done under the cloth as much as possible. Notice how the body is being turned. The feet are kept on top of each other and they help each other. Allahumma salli ala. So once the body is turned, again, the cloth should be kept in such a way that the private parts are not exposed. Whatever washing has to be done will be done under the cloth.

So the underside is already washed now. The body will be placed back in its original position. And now we are ready to start the three wajib ghusls. Again, those giving ghusl have to do the niyat that now we'll be giving ghusl with berry leaves first. Abi sidr qurbatan ila Allah ta'ala. The ghusl is very similar to the one that is given to a living body. The ghusl that we give to ourselves, the only difference is we are now giving it to the dead body. So tartib is very important. So the first, the head will be washed, and then the right side of the body, and then the left side of the body, making sure that water reaches each and every part of the head, each and every part of the right side, each and every part of the left side. And gradually the body will be turned to wash the underside as and when it's needed. Bismillah.

So we've started the ghusl with berry leaves, abe sidr, and the head is now being washed, each and every part of the head, the nose, the eyes, the grooves of the ear, in case the body is aged, so whatever wrinkles may be there, the wrinkles are lifted so that water reaches each and every part of the head and neck. Inside the ears, the corner of the eyes, so the head is already washed now. Now we'll move to the right side of the body. In case you have several members, some people can do the upper side, some people can do the lower side of the right side. And the private parts in this case will be washed both times. When you're doing the right side, when you're doing the left side, the private parts will be washed both the times. The armpits, making sure that water reaches the armpits, in between the fingers and in between the toes. Once the front part of the right side is washed, the body will now gently be turned so that the underside of the right side can be washed. You can turn the body gently. Now the underside of the right side of the body is being washed with abe sidr.

So the underside is already washed, put the body back. Now we can start washing of the left side, exactly the same way as the right side was done. The front side of the left side of the body is being

Washed now, making sure water reaches everywhere. Again, the private parts will be washed. The armpits, the area between the fingers, the area between the toes. Okay, the front side is already done. Now the body will gently be turned so the underside of the left side of the body can be washed. Gently turn it on the other side, following the same procedure. Now the underside of the left side of the body is being washed. Again with cedar water.

Alhamdulillah. Once we've made sure that water has reached everywhere, this is the end of the ghusl with sidr water. Now the same procedure will be repeated for kafur. So again, the head will be washed with kafur water, the front side of the right side, the underside of the right side, the left side, and the underside of the left side will be washed with kafur water. And the same procedure will be repeated again with Abi Khalis, the same way. Head will be washed, the right side, and then the left side. This will be the completion of the three wajib ghusls. This ghusl suffices for all the ghusls, wajib ghusls, that the mayyit may have left while he was living. So ghusl janaba, in case he had missed out on a ghusl janaba or any wajib ghusl, this ghusl will cover up for all the missed out ghusls in his lifetime. So inshallah, when he goes to meet his Lord and the angels, he'll be in a pure state. So after the three ghusls are done, we now have to dry the body. So the cloth that is covering the private parts, let it be there. And the towel will be placed over the dead body. The process will be wiping it. So one towel on the top, and there's one towel which will go under the dead body. So once the towel is in place, the cloth that was covering the private parts can now safely be taken out. So the towel is used to wipe the body and dry it. And now it's ready to be transferred to the kafan area. There's a small process involved here. We usually use tarpaulin. So this was the towel covering the front part. There's another towel which will go on the underside of the body. And now the tarpaulin is placed under the body. Tarpaulin which is going to be used to carry the dead body towards the kafan area. If you see how it is being done, it is gently folded or rolled, placed on the underside of the body, and then the tarpaulin will be pulled out from the other side. So now the dead body is covered by the towel, and there's a tarpaulin on the underside. The posts now will be brought in, the two poles. But before this, a pamper can be placed on the dead body because there's a possibility of najasat leaking out during the kafan process. And if najasat leaks out, it will soil the kafan. So to prevent that, usually we put a pamper on, which will make it a safe environment to go ahead with the kafan. As in, when the body is moved, there's no chances of najasat leaking out. Now the poles will be brought in. One pole goes on one side and the other side.

are rolled and they'll be placed in the nostrils and in the ears just to prevent any najasat or any blood to leak out and soil the coffin. So one in each ear, one in each nostril, and a little bit in the mouth. I want you to note the positioning of the body during ghusl. So the feet should be facing towards Qibla. And this is the way the body will stay until the ghusl is completed. And then when it's transferred to the kafan area, there the body will be positioned in a different way, in such a way that the right side will be facing Qibla. After giving the three wajib ghusls, the journey to eternity continues with the body now being prepared for shrouding the kafan with which it's going to be buried. So now we have the base of the janazah that has been placed and the mat has been placed over it. I want you to note the positioning of this base of the janazah. Qibla is this way. So the body is going to be placed on the mat with the right side facing the Qibla. So for the ease of handling the body, we place the base of the janazah, the mat on top, and now we'll be setting up the kafan right from the beginning so that the body will be laid on the kafan and it'll be easy for us to do the kafaning of the body, to give the shrouding of the body, to give the shroud to the body without moving around the dead body too much. So the outer piece is first placed. This is the wajib part, on the only three parts that are wajib in kafan. So this is the outer wajib part. We place one more piece of cloth, which is mustahab, just to cover the body, to give extra protection to the body. So this is an extra piece of cloth that is mustahab. This is the outermost shroud, outermost kafan. We'll now be placing the kurta, the shirt, the top part. So the outer shrouding, the shirt part is placed next. I want you to note how it is being rolled up. And there's a small opening here where the head is going to come out. And lastly, the lungi, the lower part of the kafan. So the outer shrouding, the shirt which is wajib, and the lungi. This is the third wajib part. So the lungi is going to be closed first, and then the shirt, and then the outer shrouding. So for the sake of convenience, we set it up this way. Now the body is going to be laid here, so that we don't have to move it again and again. So now this is ready, the body will now be brought in. So the mayit is being transferred now from the ghusl area to the kafan area. Notice how the body has been covered well, no exposure. Slowly taken off the platform. It's gently turned so that the head goes first.

0: The body is laid straight on the base of the janaza.
1: What's your religion?
0: So the body has already been placed on the base of the janaza with the kafan under it. It is nicely covered by the towel. I want you to notice the positioning of the mayyit with the right side facing the qibla. Those giving the kafan will now do niyyah that we're giving kafan to the dead body, qurbatan ila Allah, for the sake of getting close to Allah. Again, this is the

0: primary duty of the family members.
1: But they can designate it to the Mayyit committee. So firstly, we'll be doing the hunut. Before giving the kafan, we'll be doing hunut. Hunut is done with kafur. Kafur is used to honor the dead body through the scent, but it's also placed on the places that will touch, that were touching the ground when the person was alive. When he was alive, he was in state of sajda. So it's a way of honoring the places that were touching the ground in sajda, and we honor it by putting hunut mixed with a little bit of khaki shafa, and it's placed on the places that were touching the ground in sajda. So the person giving hunut has to do niyat that I'm doing hunut on the dead body, kurbatan ilallah. A little bit of kafur is mixed with khaki shafa. It is placed on the forehead, on the two palms, the two knees, and the tip of the toes. It's a way of honoring the places that were touching the ground in sajda. Bismillah.

On the knees we only place, on the knees and the tip of the toes we only place kafur and not hakishifa, as a way of honoring or sanctifying hakishifa. So hakishifa is not placed on any part of the leg or the toes. This is only pure kafur that is being placed. So the hunut is done. Now what will follow next is the kafan. Firstly, the tarpaulin that was used to transfer the mayit from the ghusl area to the mayit to the kafan area is now being taken off. Making sure that the body is nicely covered by the towel. The sanctity of the mayit has to be maintained. The private parts have to be covered. The body is now ready for the kafan.

So firstly, the lungi, the cloth that will cover the mayit from chest to the knees or slightly beneath the knees, and see how gently it was done without showing the body itself. The towel was gently taken off and the left side is now overlapping the right side, and it's gently and nicely tucked in beneath the mayit, so it firmly stays in place. So the lungi is done, covering the dead body from the chest to the knee and slightly below the knee. These are all the mustahabbat that are being done for the mayyit. The verses of the Holy Quran, pieces of paper on which Quranic verses have been written, are placed in between the fingers just to keep it in place. This is jaridatayn. It's a part of the palm. For as long as it remains fresh, the body will be saved from punishment. So it is placed just under the collarbone on either side. So the collarbone, just below the collarbone,

For as long as this stays fresh, the body will be saved from punishment. Now the kurta will come in place. There's a small slit beneath the head of the mayit. Gently it is placed over and it's rolled down. The right side will be tucked under the mayit. And same thing with the left side. So the two wajib parts are already done. The lungi and the kurta has already been placed. This is another mustahab, which is the amama, which is the turban. So this is the same dress in which the body will be resurrected on the day of Qiyamah. So it has to be nice, clean, pure, and it's mustahab to have the writings of Quran and the names of Ahlul Bayt written on these pieces of cloth. It will be the same dress that he will be resurrected in on the day of Qiyamah. The amama is done. Now the final wajib part of the kafan, the outer shroud, is being placed, the right side first. It's brought over the mayit and tucked in. And then the left side will come over it. And it's nicely tucked beneath the mayit. So this is the wajib part, it's done. And we add one more shroud on top just to maintain the sanctity of the dead body so that the shape and the body is not seen through the kafan. So the outer shroud is mustahab, it's not wajib.

So the extra part is pulled beyond the feet. So the kafan for the ladies is slightly different, with an extra piece that will be kept on the chest of the ladies, but otherwise everything else is the same. The extra piece is tied up to make handling of the mayit easier with the kafan on. This piece of cloth is tied, but just before burial in the qabr, when the body is already laid there, this will be open. So the knot that should be tied here should be in such a way that it can easily be opened when the body is already being placed inside the grave. So one piece of cloth is placed there, another one just around the waist. This again is tied in a way that it can be untied easily when the body is placed in the grave.

and the face is gently exposed. And now the mayit is ready for face viewing, whereby the relatives will come in and view the face for the last time before the body is taken for Salatul Mayit, and the head will eventually be covered. So after the face viewing is done, this head will be covered and the same knot will be tied towards the head area also. This is also mustahab, pieces of khaki shifa being placed on the eyes of the mayit. And this will accompany the body into the grave. The kafan is now done and the body is ready for face viewing. It is highly recommended that people in the state of janaba, men and women, or in the state of haidh,

لا إله إلا الله لا إله إلا الله محمد

At the Kabrastan, the graveyard, silence holds meaning. Each handful of soil, each word of talqeen, affirms our belief in return and resurrection. This is where the physical journey ends and the eternal one begins. It's highly recommended that when we go to the graveyard, we should avoid worldly talk, avoid smiling or laughing out loud, avoid joking to maintain the sanctity of the graveyard. As the vehicle arrives carrying the mayyit, it's important for everybody to participate. We go and help in caring of the mayyit. The hadith says, make sure or try as much as possible to hold all the four sides of the mayyit. And now as the body is being taken from the car towards the grave, it is mustahab to lower the mayyit three times. It's put on the ground and then carried up again and then placed on the ground again. And the final time, just before it's kept next to the grave. This is to make it easy for the mayyit to get used to this final resting place. It's a difficult time for the mayyit. The mayyit is slowly and gently carried towards the grave with all the honors, respect, and everybody should participate in taking this mayyit to its final resting place.

So the relatives are allowed to go down. When it's a female mayit, it is important that all those who go down on the grave, in the grave should be mahram. But of course, if the mahrams are not available,

then exceptionally a couple of Namahrams can go to assist in the burial process. For convenience sake, this mayit will be lowered from the side of the grave, which is the position for the female. But for the male, again, it's mustahab to lower it from the foot side. And for the ladies, for the female mayit, it is supposed to be lowered from the side of the grave as it is being done. But if it's a female mayit, non-mahrams are advised to keep away from the grave. Only the mahrams

It is for the female mayyit. It is supposed to be lowered from the side of the grave as it is being done. But if it's a female mayyit, non-mahrams are advised to keep away from the grave. Only the mahrams should be around, and a black cloth is placed over the grave to prevent people from viewing the body of the lady. So as the body is lowered down, placement of the body in the grave, it is placed sideways with the back resting against the side of the grave and the front of the body facing Qibla. The face is exposed, and it is made sure that the nose of the mayyit should be pointing towards Qibla. So the whole front portion of the body should be facing Qibla, and the way to verify this is to make sure that the nose, if the nose is facing Qibla, then it's very likely that the rest of the body will also be facing, rest of the front of the body will also be facing Qibla. Once the placement is done, a handful of earth is taken in the hand, and it's mustahab to place it under the right cheek of the mayyid. Once this is done, it is ready for talqeen. A close relative is allowed to come in. The right hand of the relative will be placed on the right shoulder of the mayyit, and the left hand on the left shoulder of the mayyit. And as talqeen is being recited, whenever the name of the mayyit is mentioned, the mayyit should be shaken. It's mustahab to make it understand as to what is being recited.

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1: Talqin is an important ritual that we Shia Muslims perform for the deceased at different stages of the burial process and preparation for burial. So it's highly recommended to recite the Talqin before the burial, after the body is placed in the grave, after the burial when everyone has departed. In fact, even before that, during the process of kafan, in fact, even before that, a talqin is recommended in the last moments of the person's life. And essentially, talqin means instructing and guiding the mayyit. The Quran says that a believer is given consolidation in their faith in the life and after death. In the life, so for example, in the last moments before death. After death, by the recitation before and after burial. It's important for us to understand the significance of this act of talqin. And for that, we need to realize that the mayyit has entered now on his journey from the earthly life to the next life in a new world, totally new world, where it may meet unfamiliar scenarios, where it may meet unfamiliar individuals or entities.

entities. And therefore, it's important for us to remove that degree of confusion or uncertainty that the mayyit may face. And hence, we address the mayyit by saying, "Oh son," or "Oh daughter of so and so." So we haven't forgotten the person, we are still connected to the person. And we assure that person that we lived with you, we knew you, we saw you behaving as a believer. So we want you to remain on that firm faith before you died. So do you affirm your belief in God, your belief in the Prophet, your belief in the Imams, and your belief in the hereafter? So this is talqeen, meaning that it's an affirmation or it's an instruction to the mayyit to remember their fundamental beliefs. And the reason being that the person is all alone, they are in another unfamiliar world, they may be under a state of shock, they need reassurance and reminder, just of the basics. Whatever has happened, whoever you are, mayyit, in the world you may be a very great personality, or you may have had a lot of money and possessions, but now you've entered a world where you're all alone. However, what makes you unique is not what you had in the dunya, it's the belief with which you went to the next world. So remember, who are you? What is your core identity? Who is your Lord? Who is the one who you believed was the master and the cherisher and nourisher that you had? What was the orientation in your life, the qibla? What was your religion and principles of life that you followed? Who did you believe was your guide, the Prophet, and the message sent by God in the Quran? And after the Prophet, who did you believe in to guide you? The Imams of the Ahlul Bayt alayhim as-salam. And now that you have entered this new world, remember, this is again a temporary phase, and you will be raised again. And after that, you will face the Mizan and the Sirat and the record of deeds. And finally, the destiny of either Jahannam, may Allah protect you, or the destiny of Jannah, we pray for you and for your forgiveness. So essentially what talqeen is doing is that it is assuring the family members, the friends, that he's part of our community. He's not disappeared. Yes, his body will be buried. Yes, his body is going to decompose. Yes, physically he may disappear, but spiritually he's alive, he's conscious. In fact, he hears. And that's why in talqeen, we're talking to him, because he can hear, though physically he is lifeless. So it gives assurance to the family and the community and the friends about the continuous life in the next world of the mayyit. For the mayyit, it gives them assurance that we are there to support you, to pray for you, to pray for your forgiveness, to remind you of the basics that you will be facing and the questions you will be asked. The Quran says, whenever a person dies, الَّذِينَ تَتَوَفَّاهُمُ الْمَلَائِكَةِ قَالُوا فِيمَا كُنْتُمْ. There will be a questioning in the grave, in the next world. And some will be confused. They may not know the right answers, and therefore we guide the person how to respond. So the talqeen, part one is reminding the person of their beliefs. Part two, not only do you believe in God and the Prophet and the Imams and the hereafter, but we teach the person how to answer. The hadith says, if this instruction is given to the person and he has received it, the angels look at each other and say, "Let us go away. This man has got all the right beliefs and the right answers." And then the third part of talqeen is that we pray for the mayyit, that in these last moments in the next world, we pray that you stay firm with this faith. We pray that you will be in the company of the great, pure, holy souls.

the Imams alayhim salam. We pray that this new world is not going to be constricting and squeezing and hard and difficult for you. We pray that your soul, you're in a journey. Your body is going to remain here, but you're on a journey. The angels have taken your soul. They've taken it to another world. They've taken it in the company of the great pure beings. May your soul continue its growth and ascension to get closer and closer to God. And may you have the right faith growing. And finally, we pray for your forgiveness and your mercy. So talqeen essentially is one of the most humane, kind, comforting, reassuring acts that we as community members, as friends, as family members express for the dignity and respect and honor of the mayyit. The whole process of preparation is all a matter of respect and dignity. From the time the mayyit received, to the time that he is washed and purified, to the time he is shrouded in clean shrouds, to the time that he's been prayed for, to the time he's gradually, not quickly, step by step taken towards his new abode, till finally the talqeen. It's all a matter of honoring the mayyit. Let's pray to Allah we get the tawfiq that we can learn from the talqeen, and Allah gives all of us His special mercy.

0: Everybody has left. We are told when the last person leaves the grave and he's 40 steps away from the grave, the accounting of the marhum starts. What is it that will help this marhum? Our Holy Prophet Hazrat Muhammad Mustafa sallallahu alaihi wa alihi wasallam says, يَتْبَعُ الْمَيِّتَ ثَلَاثَ أَهْلُهُ وَمَالُهُ وَعَمَلُهُ فَيَرْجِعُ اثْنَانِ وَيَبْقَى وَاحِدٌ يَرْجِعُ أَهْلُهُ وَمَالُهُ وَيَبْقَى عَمَلُهُ. Our Holy Prophet says, three things follow a dead person into his grave: his family, his wealth, and his actions. Two go back and one stays with him. His family and wealth go back and his actions stay with him. It's only our actions that will be with us. If they were good in this world, there will be a good companion in the grave. If they were bad, then we'll have a bad companion in the grave. So after the marhum has been buried, we have to console the near ones and the relatives. We shake hands, we hug. But the best phrase to tell them is, Inna Allaha ma'as sabirin, verily God is with the patient ones. Ahsana Allahu laka al-'aza, may Allah reward you for your grief.
1: The Khwaja Shia Ishnashri Jamaat of Dar Islam is one of the largest, most established communities in the world, alhamdulillah. We are blessed with strong institutions, dedicated volunteers, and long tradition of serving others. As we know, the responsibility of burial is a wajib duty on the entire community. However, our burial committee has taken on this amanat on behalf of all of us, ensuring that every step is carried out with dignity, respect, and great care. We are truly grateful to them for fulfilling these important obligations on behalf of the Jamaat. With this sense of duty, we decided to produce this documentary. Our aim is to clearly explain the full process of burial, so that our members and community around the world can benefit from proper guidance, especially where such information may be limited or difficult to access. This project also reflects the unity of our community. It shows that what we can be achieved when volunteers, boards, committee members come together with one intention: to serve with compassion and responsibility. I would like to sincerely thank all the volunteers, team involved in this project, as well as the sheikhs, alims, who have guided us throughout the years and contributed to this video. Their knowledge and support are an essential part of our work. We want to specially thank our media team of KSIJ Dar for their cinematic work. May Allah subhanahu wa ta'ala reward you all. May He keep our community united in service, understanding, and faith. I hope you have learned something from this video, because Marwan Marhaq Shabadane, today it can be me, tomorrow it can be you. So let us focus on our amals and prepare for the hereafter, inshallah. Assalamu alaikum wa rahmatullahi wa barakatuh. Let's remember all the marhumins with the Surah Fatiha.

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0: All praise belongs to Allah, Lord of all the worlds.
1: Ar-Rahman Ar-Rahim.
0: The All-Beneficent, the All-Merciful. Master of the Day of Retribution. You alone do we worship, and to you alone do we turn for help. Guide us on the straight path. 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
0: All praise belongs to Allah, Lord of all the worlds.
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0: The All-Beneficent, the All-Merciful. Master of the Day of Retribution. You alone do we worship, and to you alone do we turn for help. Guide us on the straight path. 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

0: Tanform Arusha na muhuri wa moto kwenye godoro wenye nembo ya Tanform Arusha. 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
2: Bismillahirrahmanirrahim. 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

In our last episode, we gave a quick overview of the book that we're going to be covering in this podcast. And we said that Ayatollah Jawadi Amuli decided to author a book called Mafatih al-Hayat, which he envisioned as being a preface to Sheikh Abbas al-Qummi's book, Mafatih al-Jinan. Since Mafatih al-Jinan is a book of dua, ziyarat, supplication and prayers, and it's essentially reflections and devotional acts related to the hereafter, he decided that Muslims need a book that covers some of the practical dimensions of daily life. And therefore, his book, Mafatih al-Hayat, the Keys of Life, and the idea here is that these are the keys for a rich spiritual life, a prosperous life, a goodly life, as we discussed. So his book is structured around five major dimensions of human ethical life. We said that the first section of the book deals with the human being's relationship with himself. The second section is the relationship of the human being with others. The third section is the relationship of the human being within an Islamic system. Islam as a civilization with a certain vision of governance and economics and social issues. And the fourth section of the book is the relationship of the human being with animals, and then finally the relationship of the human being with the environment. Now, before we engage with society, because we mentioned that human beings are fundamentally social creatures. Now, before one engages society, family, or community, a person must first be ethically grounded internally. So even if a person decides to live in complete isolation without family, without society, someone decides to retreat to a cave in a nearby mountain, there is still a need to cultivate certain virtues, essential virtues. So even if someone lives alone, that doesn't mean that there's no need to cultivate certain virtues. But of course, these virtues become even more crucial when you live among other people. You know, a person, you cannot treat others with virtue unless you first cultivated those virtues within yourself. So the first discussion in this section on the relationship of the human being with themselves is the topic of tafakkur and tadabbur. So whether someone lives alone or they live with others, all human beings need to develop within themselves the virtue of reflection and contemplation. Now, when we speak about tafakkur and tadabbur, we're not just talking about not just mere thinking. We're talking about getting into the habit of thinking about consequences, thinking about the deeper meanings of things, thinking about, you know, what is the outcome of action in this scenario, and what is the outcome, what is the impact of inaction. You know, this is the type of tafakkur and tadabbur that we're speaking about. Allah subhanahu wa ta'ala in the Quran, He emphasizes the importance of tafakkur and tadabbur in many places in the Quran. There are many verses within the Quran that emphasize the importance of this quality in the human being. If you look at Surah Ali Imran, for instance, if you look at verses 190 to 191, Allah subhanahu wa ta'ala, He says, إِنَّ فِي خَلْقِ السَّمَاوَاتِ وَالْأَرْضِ وَاخْتِلَافِ

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Indeed, in the creation of the heavens and the earth, and in the alternation of the night and the day, there are signs, there are آيات for those who possess intellect, لأولي الألباب. Now, who are these people of intellect? Allah describes them as the following. الَّذِينَ يَذْكُرُونَ اللَّهَ قِيَامًا وَقُعُودًا وَعَلَىٰ جُنُوبِهِمْ. Those who possess intellect, they are the ones who remember Allah while standing, while sitting, and while lying on their sides. Meaning, they're constantly remembering God. And indeed, that is the most rational thing that a person can do, to be connected to the source of creation, the all-powerful being that governs every atom in this universe. That is the most rational thing to do, to be in this constant state of God consciousness. And then Allah says what? Allah mentions that not only do they remember God, He says, وَيَتَفَكَّرُونَ فِي خَلْقِ السَّمَاوَاتِ وَالْأَرْضِ. They are constantly reflecting on the creation of the heavens and the earth. وَيَتَفَكَّرُونَ يَتَفَكَّرُونَ is a فعل مضارع. It's a present tense verb, meaning that they don't just think once in a while, they're constantly engaged in reflection. And what does it mean for them to reflect on the creation of the heavens and the earth? They say what? رَبَّنَا مَا خَلَقْتَ هَذَا بَاطِلًا. When they look and when they examine the profound order and structure that prevails in the universe, they come to a conclusion. They think deeply about the way that the universe is organized. They understand that this type of precision, this degree of order, could not exist randomly. Therefore, it has a creator. And a being that creates such a universe in such a meticulous way would not do so in vain. رَبَّنَا مَا خَلَقْتَ هَذَا بَاطِلًا. Our Lord, You did not create all of this in vain. Everything that You create has purpose. Every atom, every organ in our body has a function. It has a purpose. Could we ever assume that we as human beings, we don't have a purpose? If everything around us has purpose, if every organelle in every single cell in our body, if it has purpose and function and meaning, how could it be that we don't have purpose? So the person who reflects on the creation of the heavens and the earth, they turn to God and they say that You did not create all of this in vain. سُبْحَانَكَ فَقِنَا عَذَابَ النَّارِ. Glory be to You, so protect us from the punishment of the fire. There is this understanding that we are moral agents. We have a conscience. Right? So this is the meaning of tafakkur, is to look at creation and to think about God, to think about His wisdom, to think about, you know, where we fit in this puzzle of creation. So from this verse of the Quran, we can glean that reflection, that tafakkur is a sign of ulul albab. It's a sign of people who have deep intellect. And from this ayah, we also understand that true believers are not just those who remember Allah constantly. You're not a true believer if you're just doing tasbih all day. A true believer is someone who remembers and reflects. There are some people, they remember God, but they don't reflect. They don't think deeply about what they're saying. So remembering Allah constantly and reflecting continuously, this is the mark of a true believer. And this ayah also highlights that reflection is never exhausted. It's not enough to say that, okay, I reflected once and I'm done. وَيَتَفَكَّرُونَ indicates that a believer is always reflecting, because creation

always yields new meanings. There's always a deeper layer that can be uncovered. You know, if you reflect on the beauty of trees, there's always a new insight, a new sign that you can benefit by reflecting on the world that is around you. So I know there are many charities out there that are worthy of your support. One of my favorite charities is the Lady Fatima Trust. This is an organization that works around the world. They have wonderful initiatives in Europe, in the Middle East, places like Gaza, Lebanon, Iraq, Yemen. They work in Asia as well as East Africa. And what makes this organization unique is that it truly emphasizes the concept of human dignity. You know, sometimes when we give, we might compromise the dignity of the recipient. But with the Lady Fatima Trust, their projects always take into consideration the dignity of the recipients. And more importantly, they provide services that allow its recipients to achieve sustainability. It's not just about, you know, as the saying goes, we don't want to just give a man a fish. We want to teach a man to fish so that they can provide for their families long term. I encourage all of you, my dear brothers and sisters, to check out Lady Fatima Trust. The website is ladyfatimatrust.org. I want you to check out all of their projects and their initiatives, and please make it a point to support their initiatives and their projects and try to make a monthly contribution. Now, when we come to the Ahadith, we have so many narrations from the Ahlul Bayt on the topic of tafakkur and tadabbur. One hadith that we have that's mentioned in the book Makarim al-Akhlaq by Sheikh al-Tabrasi, who died in 548 after the Hijrah. This is an excellent book on Islamic ethics. He narrates a hadith from the Prophet sallallahu alayhi wa alayhi. قال رسول الله صلى الله عليه وآله يا ابن مسعود Abdullah ibn Mas'ud was one of his companions. يا ابن مسعود إذا عملت عملا فعمل بعلم وعقل. O Ibn Mas'ud, when you undertake an action, then act with, number one, with knowledge and with intellect. Make sure you know what you're doing and use your aql. Make morally upright choices, because you are a moral agent. فَعْمَلْ بِعِلْمٍ وَعَقْلٍ. Aql is not just intelligence. You might have someone who is intelligent, but they don't have aql. Aql is that faculty, that internal faculty that allows us to do what is morally right. This is aql. وَإِيَّاكَ أَن تَعْمَلَ عَمَلًا بِغَيْرِ تَدَبُّرٍ وَعِلْمٍ. And beware of acting without contemplation and knowledge, without tadabbur. Now, what is the difference between tafakkur and tadabbur? Tafakkur is general reflection. Tadabbur is a very specific type of reflection. Tadabbur, when it relates to the Qur'an, because the Qur'an says what? أَفَلَا يَتَدَبَّرُونَ الْقُرْآنَ أَمْ عَلَىٰ قُلُوبٍ أَقْفَالُهَا. Tadabbur, when it refers to the Qur'an, it means to extract the deeper meanings of the Qur'an. To think about how this ayah relates to you. To connect yourself to the ayah. To think more deeply about the inner meanings of the verse. Tadabbur, as it relates to action, and this is what the Prophet is telling Ibn Mas'ud, وَإِيَّاكَ أَن تَعْمَلَ عَمَلًا بِغَيْرِ تَدَبُّرٍ. That beware of acting without tadabbur. Here, tadabbur, when it comes to action, it means to think ahead, to think about the consequences of the action. Consider the long-term impact of your action. Don't think about, okay, what is going to happen tomorrow as a result of this action. Tadabbur means what? It means think about what is the consequence of this action 6 months from now, a year from today, 5 years, 10 years, 50 years from today. This is the meaning of tadabbur. Tadabbur is

to think ahead. Consider how this action is going to affect you, how it's going to affect others, how it's going to affect your family, your children, your akhirah. So this is the meaning of tadabbur. In another hadith, the Prophet sallallahu alaihi wa alihi says, rak'atan khafifatan fi tadabbur khayrun min qiyam layla. The Prophet says, two light units of prayer. Rak'atan khafifatan, it means a very simple two rak'a prayer without extra mustahabbat. A two light prayer, two light units of prayer performed with reflection, with contemplation, is better than an entire night of worship. So this shows us that a small act that is done with awareness, with contemplation, with reflection, this is going to be more spiritually transformative than ibadah that is done for an extended period of time, but in a state of heedlessness. Doing salah with tadabbur means that you're thinking about who you're speaking to, you're understanding the words that you are uttering. Now imagine the value of someone who does tadabbur and spends the entire night in ibadah. Imagine how transformative that type of worship would be. In another hadith that we have from the Prophet sallallahu alaihi wa alihi, and this hadith is found in Tuhaf al-Uqul by Ibn Shu'b al-Harrani, he says, he quotes the Prophet. He says, وَصِفَةُ الْعَاقِلِ, among the qualities of a rational person. We need rational people. Unfortunately today, the world is being run by irrational people. We need to return back to rationality. وَصِفَةُ الْعَاقِلِ, the sign of a rational person is, إِذَا أَرَادَ أَن يَتَكَلَّمْ تَدَبَّرْ. The sign of a rational person is that when they intend to speak, they reflect. What is the consequence of my words? How are my, what is the impact, the short-term and the long-term impact of my words? Many people, they're the opposite. They speak and then they think about, okay, what's going to happen now? The Prophet says, a rational person, before they intend to speak, they think, not just of short-term consequences, they think about the long-term consequences. فَإِنْ كَانَ خَيْرًا تَكَلَّمَ فَغَنِمْ. If a person intends to speak and they consider the consequences of their speech and they decide that it's good, they speak and they gain the benefit of chiming in. وَإِنْ كَانَ شَرًّا سَكَتَ فَسَلِمْ. But if they deem that it is harmful to speak, then they remain silent and is safe. You know, sometimes the answer to certain issues is not to talk. Sometimes you do more damage when you speak. We have to learn when it is more beneficial to speak and when it is more beneficial to stay quiet. You know, one narration that we have is that Prophet Adam alayhi salam, he was once sitting with his children and his grandchildren. Allah had granted him a long life. And his children, and perhaps even his grandchildren, they asked him, you know, why is it that you are quiet most of the time? You're a man of very few words. Even when you're sitting with your children and your grandchildren and there's so much noise and commotion, we see that you're usually just observing. You sit quietly, you observe, but you're not a talker. So Adam alayhi salam, he says to his family that after I was removed from that temporary garden, I grieved. I longed to go back to that state of bliss and proximity to God. So when Jibreel came to me and saw me in that state of anguish and sadness, he gave me advice.

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Oh Adam, if you want to go back to that place of bliss, if you want to go back to your previous state of being, I have one word of advice for you. Reduce your speech. Meaning that most of the time, most of the problems that we create in our relationships, in our families, with our friends, with our coworkers, a lot of it stems from us speaking when we should have just remained silent. Speaking about things that don't concern us. We don't think about how our words are impacting others. So another hadith that we have is what we have in Kitab al-Kafi. وَنُقِلَ عَنِ الصَّادِقِ عَلَيْهِ السَّلَامِ. It was narrated by Imam al-Sadiq, our sixth Imam. أَنَّ رَجُلًا أَتَى النَّبِيِّ. That a man, he came to the Prophet. فَقَالَ لَهُ يَا رَسُولَ اللَّهِ أَوْصِنِي. 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He comes to the Prophet and says, Ya Rasulullah, give me advice. So the Prophet says, will you truly take my advice if I give it to you? So you see that even if the Prophet gives you advice, it's not going to help you unless you actually take the advice. It's like a prescription. You come to the Prophet and you say, I want advice, and he gives you a prescription. It's not enough to just take a prescription from the Prophet. You have to act on what he's asking you to do. Many people, they ask advice, but they don't act on the advice. The key is to act on the advice. So the Prophet is saying that, are you going to act on the advice that I give you? So the Prophet, he asked this three times. حَتَّى قَالَ لَهُ ذَلِكَ ثَلَاثًا. He asked the Prophet for advice. The Prophet says, are you going to take my advice if I give it to you? And he would ask again. And the Prophet would repeat three times. وَفِي كُلِّهَا يَقُولُ لَهُ الرَّجُلْ نَعَمْ. The man said, yes, Rasulullah, I'll take your advice. I promise I'll take your advice. So what is this important piece of advice that the Prophet is saying, that are you really going to implement this advice? فَقَالَ لَهُ رَسُولُ اللَّهِ فَإِنِّي أُوصِيكَ إِذَا أَنْتَ هَمَمْتَ بِأَمْرٍ فَتَدَبَّرْ عَاقِبَتَ. That when you intend to do something, reflect upon its outcome. The Prophet, this is important advice from Rasulullah. He says, think about the outcomes of your actions. Whether it comes to marriage, whether it comes to business, whether it comes to even choosing where to live. There are many people, they decide to live in a certain place because they like how the house looks. They like the curb appeal. But they don't think to themselves, okay, now we live an hour and a half away from a masjid. Right now, everything seems fine. But have you thought about what's going to happen to your kids in 5-6 years when they go to school and they don't have a community? Yes, this girl is beautiful. You love her. But she might have certain qualities. She might be irresponsible. Have you thought about whether this woman is going to be a good mother in 5-10 years? Have you thought about that? So the Prophet says that when you intend to do something, think about the consequences. Think about the long-term consequences. فَإِن يَكُن رُشْدًا فَمْضِ. If it leads to guidance, if it's good, then proceed. وَإِن يَكُن غَيًّا فَانْتَهِ عَنْ. But if it's bad, even if it's something that's going to be bad in 5-10 years, the Prophet says, avoid it. Be someone who calculates the pros and the cons. You have to do a cost and benefit analysis whenever you want to make a decision. وَقَالَ أَمِيرُ الْمُؤْمِنِينَ عَلَيْهِ السَّلَامِ. These are two narrations from Amir al-Mu'mineen from Kitab al-Kafi. He says, أَلَا لَا خَيْرَ فِي عِبَادَةٍ لَيْسَ فِيهَا تَفَكُّرٍ. The Imam says, indeed there is no good in an act of worship in which there is no reflection. There are some people, they've been praying for all their lives. They've been reciting Dua Kumail every Thursday night. But if you ask them, what is the meaning of

سبحان ربي الأعلى وبحمده. They don't know. They don't know the meaning of it. If you ask them, what is the meaning of this line from Dua Kumail? They don't know. The Imam is saying that when you do things, do it with intentionality, do it with understanding. And then the Imam says, Ala, in another hadith, he says, Ala la khayra fi qira'atin laysa fiha tadabbur. There is no good in a recitation in which there is no reflection. You know, imagine, you know, a loved one sends you a letter. Imagine your grandfather, who you've never met, he sends you a letter. When you receive the letter, when you read the letter, is the goal just to finish reading it? Or is the goal to actually understand what he's saying to you? You're going to read it carefully, because the goal of recitation is what? Is to reflect, is to understand. And this is where we come to the wasiyah of Amir al-Mu'mineen to his son Muhammad ibn al-Hanafiyya. Among the things that he says in his counsel to his son, he says, وَمَنْ تَوَرَّطَ فِي الْأُمُورِ غَيْرَ نَاظِرٍ فِي الْعَوَاقِبِ فَقَدْ تَعَرَّضَ لِمُفْضِعَاتِ النَّوَائِبِ. Whoever plunges into matters without considering their consequences, they expose themselves to terrifying calamities. If you do things without thinking about the consequences, what are the outcomes, what is the impact, you're going to face devastating calamities. وَالتَّدَبُّرْ قَبْلَ الْعَمَلِ. Contemplation before action, what does it do? يُؤْمِنُكَ مِنَ النَّدَمِ. It protects you from regret. You don't want to live in regret. Thinking and contemplating before, before acting, this is what is going to protect you from remorse and regret. So when it comes to tafakkur, one part of tafakkur is to think about Allah, is to think about His blessings, is to appreciate the beauty of His creation, and to feel humbleness and khushu' in your heart when you look at the beauty of what He has created and brought into existence. Another aspect of tafakkur is, of tadabbur and tafakkur, is to reflect on the meanings of the Quran, to understand what you are reciting. Among the important aspects of tafakkur and tadabbur is to think about the consequences of our actions, to think about the short-term and the long-term effects of what we do. And in addition to that, another important aspect of tafakkur and tadabbur is to also think about the best way to carry out the action. Let's say that you make a decision to do something. You deem that, okay, this is something that is beneficial. Now you have to also plan on how you're going to do it. How are you going to execute it? This is where the Prophet ﷺ, in a famous hadith mentioned in Kanz al-Ummal, which is a Sunni source, Al-Muttaq al-Hindi, he mentions this, but we have a similar message in our hadith corpus, where the Prophet ﷺ, he says, إِنَّ اللَّهَ تَعَالَى يُحِبُّ إِذَا عَمِلَ أَحَدُكُمْ عَمَلًا أَن يُتْقِنَ. Allah subhanahu wa ta'ala loves that when someone performs an action, they perfect it. Don't be satisfied with a mediocre job. One important aspect of being a rational person is that when you do something, do it properly. Perfect it. It is said that the Prophet sallallahu alaihi wa alihi, when he was burying one of his companions or his son, he was preparing the grave, and he was being so meticulous in the way that he was flattening the dirt. He was paying so much attention to the fine details of this grave. And some of the Sahaba, they said, Ya Rasulullah, this is just a grave. It's not like you're constructing a building. This is a grave. We're burying this person, and we're going to cover this grave with dust and dirt. And this is where the Prophet, he said this hadith, inna allaha yuhibbu idha amila ahadukum amalan an yutqin. Allah loves it when you do something, perfect it. Whether it's constructing a grave or building a hospital, or you're doing dental

mental work, or you're building a bridge, no matter what it is, a mu'min, a true Muslim, needs to perfect what they do. You shouldn't do things in a lazy way. That what you produce should be a reflection of you. When you do anything, it's like you're putting your signature on it. We need to have this spirit of excellence, of doing things beautifully, so that when people observe our work, they say, MashaAllah. They don't say, La hawla wa la quwwata illa billah. That there's this understanding that when Muslims do things, they are thorough. They have integrity. Everything that they do is beautiful and complete. Inshallah, in our next episode, we'll speak about some other aspects of tafakkur and tadabbur relating to, you know, not burdening yourself with things that are beyond your capacity, and, you know, issues relating to financial management. Inshallah, we'll cover that in depth in our coming episode. Wassalamu alaikum wa rahmatullahi wa barakatuh.

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If Islam is a religion that has no priesthood, if there's no confession booth, if there's no clergyman to absolve us of our sins, how does a Muslim repent? And what does Islam say about sin and the act of returning to God? Inshallah, we'll delve into that.

If Islam has no priesthood, and it has no confession booth, and it has no clergyman who absolve us of our sins, how does a Muslim attain forgiveness? How does a Muslim repent for their sins? Now, in the Islamic tradition, there is no doctrine of original sin. All human beings are born with an innate goodness. As the Prophet says, كُلُّ مَوْلُودٍ يُولَدُ عَلَى الْفِطْرَةِ Every child is born upon their natural disposition towards innocence and purity. We are all oriented towards God when we come into this world. And therefore, we don't inherit a sin from our forefathers. All human beings are pure and innocent. And therefore, Islam categorically rejects the doctrine of original sin. Islam also emphasizes that every human being has been granted dignity. وَلَقَدْ كَرَّمْنَا بَنِي آدَمَ That we have honored the son of Adam. And part of that honor is that Allah subhanahu wa ta'ala has made himself accessible to all people. There's a beautiful verse in the Quran that speaks about how close God is to all of us. A group of people once came to the Prophet and they asked him, O Muhammad, is God far from us so that if we want to speak to him, we should speak out loud? Or is he close to us that if we want to speak to him, we can whisper to him? And this is where Allah subhanahu wa ta'ala reveals the famous ayah, وَإِذَا سَأَلَكَ عِبَادِي عَنِّي فَإِنِّي قَرِيبٌ And when my servants ask you about me, O Muhammad, indeed I am close. Allah doesn't even tell the Prophet, tell them that I am close. Allah engages with us directly. So Allah is near, He's close. And when we commit a sin, we can go directly to Him. We can turn to Him. And it's important for us to understand that when we as human beings, when we commit a sin, we as human beings, we're all prone to sin. We're all prone to shortcomings. But a sin is not a permanent stain on our hearts. We can rectify ourselves. Yes, a sin is an act of harm. We engaged in a sort of self-harm when we committed a sin. And we do this, we sin because God gave us free will. We would not be able to defy Him if it were not for the fact that He gave us free will. He gave us the ability to choose between right and wrong. So it is through our free will that we commit sin. Because when we sin, indeed, we don't harm God. Allah subhanahu wa ta'ala is invincible. Even if every human being on earth were to sin and transgress, it would not diminish God's power and His dominion. So when we commit a sin, we're committing an act of self-harm. And in the same way that we're able to harm ourselves, God has also given us the ability to heal ourselves. And the process of healing after that act of self-harm is called the process of istighfar and tawbah. Istighfar is to seek forgiveness from Allah subhanahu wa ta'ala. And even though God knows all that we do, He knows of the actions that we perform in public and in private, it's beneficial to our own reformation, it's beneficial to our healing process to mention the sin that we committed, to bring our focus to the fact that we transgressed. And therefore, we're encouraged to confess our sins, not to people, but to God, so that we can be reminded that we transgressed and we defied the Lord of the worlds. The Prophet sallallahu alaihi wa alihi, he teaches us not to trivialize our sins, not to belittle our sins. He says, لا تنظر إلى صغر الذنب ولكن انظر إلى من عصيت. Do not look at the smallness of the sin, but rather look at who you have disobeyed. So we have direct access to God when we commit a sin. We can ask Him to pardon us and to forgive us. And in fact, it is a sin to expose our sins to others. It's a sin for us to confess our misdeeds and our moral indiscretions to others. Because one of

the greatest manifestations of God's mercy upon us is that He has concealed our sins from others. He has concealed our shortcomings. So why should we expose ourselves? Why should we diminish our honor by presenting our sins to the public when God, out of His grace and His mercy, He has concealed our shortcomings? So when a Muslim wants to repent, the first thing that they have to do is they have to feel remorse. They have to feel that guilt. And nadamu ala dhanbi tawba, as the hadith says. Remorse and guilt in and of itself is a type of repentance. And therefore we should be grateful that we still have guilt. Because when we have guilt and remorse, that is an indication that our hearts are still alive. That remorse, that guilt that we feel, is a spiritual pain signal. When we harm ourselves, we feel that spiritual pain, and that pain is manifested as guilt. And therefore, when we want to seek forgiveness and we want to truly repent, we first have to feel that remorse. And we should make a resolution. We should make a firm commitment, a promise to God and ourselves that we're not going to go back to that sin, that we're going to show strength and determination not to go back to that sin. And even if we falter, because it's possible that we seek forgiveness and we might falter again, we might fall back. No matter how many times we sin, we should never despair of the mercy of God. In fact, in the Islamic tradition, it is a major sin to despair of the mercy of God. So it's a sin for you and I to think that God will never forgive me for my sin. That in and of itself is one of the greatest crimes that we can commit. Because by saying that God will never forgive me, we're limiting the mercy of God. One of the most beautiful supplications that we have in the Islamic tradition is a supplication known as Dua Kumayl. It's a supplication that Ali ibn Abi Talib, the great leader of the Muslims, the successor of the Prophet, that he taught to one of his companions. And the opening line of this dua, it reads, Allahumma inni as'aluka bi rahmatika allati wasi'at kulla shay. O Allah, I ask you by your mercy that has encompassed all things. The mercy of Allah encompasses everything. And in fact, in the Islamic tradition, we have a famous saying, a famous quotation from the Imams of Ahlul Bayt, from the Prophet, that speak about the extent and the vastness of divine mercy on the Day of Judgment, where it is said that on the Day of Judgment, the mercy of God will be so widespread that even Satan himself, حَتَّى يَطْمَعَ إِبْلِيسُ فِي رَحْمَةِ اللَّهِ, that even Satan will have hope that he might also be enveloped and encompassed by the mercy of God. So it's important for us to remember that yes, a sin is an act of self-harm, that we should do our best to abstain from sin, because anything that God forbids us from doing, it doesn't hurt Him, it hurts us. And He knows what He created. He knows what benefits us. He knows what harms us, even if you and I are not able to perceive the consequences of our actions. God, He knows best. And when we sin, the door of repentance is always open. And this is where the Prophet, when he was asked about when can a person repent? Is there a deadline for repentance in the life of the human being? The Prophet said, if someone sins and they repent to God in the last year of their life, God will accept their repentance. He will absolve them of their sins. And then the Prophet, he says, no, in fact, if someone lives a life of sin and they repent in the last month of their lives, God will accept their repentance. And then the Prophet, he says, no, in fact, if someone lives a life of sin and they repent on the last day of their lives, God is so merciful and He will accept their repentance. And then the Prophet again, he says, no, in fact, God is more merciful than that. If someone lives a life of sin and they repent in the last hour of their lives, God will accept their repentance.

And then the prophet says, no, in fact, God is so merciful that the door of repentance is open up until the last moment before they pass away. If a person sincerely repents before the soul reaches their throat, meaning the moment they're about to die, if they truly repent, God will accept their repentance. Why? Because He's the most merciful. He has more love and mercy for His creatures than a mother has for her own children.

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4: Sardinia has many faces. Wild forests and rugged snow-covered mountains. It's an island where colorful blossoms explode and devastating wildfires rage. With a dark netherworld of fantastic grottos and with numerous winged creatures in the air and underwater. Native Sardinians possess a special charm and character.

So this popular Mediterranean island has always been attractive to the most diverse creatures. Large ocean mammals meet here. It's home to a wondrous cosmos of bizarre characters. Some delicate, others quite strange and colourful. Altogether as unique as the island itself.

Earth. He had some rocks left over at the end. Legend has it that he threw them into the ocean, and an island was created which still is rich in rocks and cliffs. Nature's forces have shaped a bizarre granite landscape at the Capo Testa in northern Sardinia. Over millions of years, wind and water, salt and heat, molded massive boulders as if they were made of clay, polished and partially ground down by the constant force of the waves. The Strait of Bonifacio is infamous among seafarers because of its tricky currents. Corsica is on the other side. Dozens of different whale species skirmish in the strait, amongst them striped dolphins. The Whale Sanctuary is located north of Sardinia, a nature reserve established especially for the large marine mammals. Pilot whales also live here, pods of them, at times 20 to 100 animals. Females grow to about 18 feet and males 24 feet. Pilot whales are a very social bunch and communicate with a large repertoire of whistles and other sounds. At night, the pod dives up to 1,800 feet deep in search of squids. The Strait of Bonifacio also attracts many large porpoises. The nutrient-rich ocean is teeming with fish and therefore attracts many predators. For protection, many bait fishes form what's known as a bait ball, so individual fishes disappear in the rotating mass. But bait balls also attract other larger fish and seabirds. The mobulas, or manta rays, are not interested. Mobula rays have hitchhikers with them, remoras that attach themselves with suction plates to the ray's head or stomach. In return for the transportation, the remoras remove parasites from the rays. Mobula rays will grow up to 15 feet, including the tail. Their wings are adapted pectoral fins. With its mouth wide open, the large, harmless ray filters only minute plankton from the seawater. Clouds of plankton float through the waters around Sardinia, enough for an entire armada of underwater flying carpets and their passengers. The Costa Smeralda, or Emerald Coast, is located in the northeastern part of the island, as is the Maddalena Archipelago, with its turquoise ocean and secluded bays with pink sand. The extremely clear water is ideal for scuba divers. A colourful, magic world lives off the coast here. Tunicates, such as sea squirts, red anthias, and a variety of anthozoas. Sea fans, for example. These black corals have become rare because they've been used to make jewellery. Like all corals, these cnidarians have formed a colony. The white polyps have built up a dark skeleton, which grows very slowly. A branch with a diameter of less than half an inch is about 15 years old. The Maddalena Archipelago is densely populated due to the nutritious current between the small islands. The small polyps of the anthozoas fish tiny plankton out of the current with the help of their nidi capsule. Tube
worms, like the feather duster worm, stretch their crowns of feeding tentacles

vehicles into the current. Sea squirts swirl the water into their insides, where they highly effectively filter the nutritious particles out of the water. They're regarded as the purification plants of the oceans. The archipelago is home to numerous quirky and colourful life forms with unusual behaviours. What looks like a spiky sausage is a male sea cucumber. A cloud of sperm gushes into the ocean like smoke from a chimney. The sperm has to come upon egg cells somewhere in the open ocean in order for little sea cucumbers to develop. The city of Groupers is located near the island of Lavezzi. Here, the predators, often over 3 foot long, are easy to see as they lay in wait for prey near the coast. In other places, groupers are hunted because their meat is highly sought after. However, in the Maddalena archipelago, they're protected and therefore rather trusting. This wondrous world only exists because there's water here. That sounds rather obvious. But Sardinia wasn't always surrounded by the ocean. The island has a very eventful history of creation. The western coastline is crisscrossed with collapsed caves and caverns. Accumulations of slaggy ashes are left over from the island's volcanic past. The western coastline of Sardinia. It consists of a very dark underwater lava landscape. Bright yellow stone corals live in near darkness at a depth of 1,800 feet, feeding off plankton that's drifting by. In places where the Earth's crust opens up, tube colonies of beard worms live near the hot springs. These deep-sea inhabitants feed off sulfur bacteria. Further down, at 6,000 feet, a deadly zone begins. Here, a shimmering white and blue brine billows. The seabed around Sardinia harbors highly concentrated salt lakes, much more salty than the ocean water above. These deep-sea salt lakes are a leftover of dramatic events in the Earth's history that began almost 6 million years ago. Back then, Sardinia was located in the Mediterranean, like today. But Africa moved northwards and closed the Strait of Gibraltar. Cut off from the Atlantic, the Mediterranean evaporated. Sardinia and other islands became the mainland. Lakes of a highly concentrated salt solution were left in some places on what had been the seabed. These are the salt lakes of today, deep down in the ocean off the coast of Sardinia. For about 500,000 years, the entire basin of the Mediterranean was a greyish-white and hot salt desert. Then the Strait of Gibraltar broke open again, why we don't know, and created the largest waterfall in the Earth's history. At first the basin filled up slowly, but the water stream yanked more and more rocks with it and grew ever stronger, more than 500 times the amount of water per second that flows into the Amazon estuary. At times, the water level rose by up to 30 feet per day. Within a few decades, Sardinia became an island again. Back to today. Canals connect the brackish water lagoons of Cabras with the ocean. Flamingos find their food in the salty parts of these stagnos. Tiny brine shrimps. The flamingos used to stay on the island only in the colder months. Today, the red folk
as the Sardinians call them,

Stay here all year round. Shell ducks, on the other hand, only visit in the winter months. The shallow, brackish water lagoons provide food for over 150 bird species throughout the year. Amongst them, little egrets and several seagull species. While the flamingos catch shrimps in the salty parts of the Stanyurs, the little bittern hunts in the surrounding reed belt. Even though the fledglings are almost grown, they're still fed by their parents while hiding in the protection of the thick reed stalks. The freshwater sections of the Stanyurs are teeming with fishes. But many attempts to catch one fail. It's easier for the flamingos. They stick their heads in the water and sift through the sediment of the lagoon with their curved beaks to catch shrimps. They stamp their feet into the soft mud to swirl up additional shrimps. For a long time, Sardinia was just a popular rest stop for the flamingos during their migration across the Mediterranean, as for many other migratory birds today. But then in the 1990s, they began to breed in the largely undisturbed marshlands. Every once in a while, the different species squabble and bicker with one another. The compact and snappy grey goose is not an easy opponent for the long-legged flamingo. Grey herons always have some sort of disagreement with their neighbours during the breeding season. While this couple is mating, their neighbour is trying to steal their nesting material. But the owner of the nest is watching out, chases the intruder away. And then turns his attention to his mate again. The thwarted thief still keeps an eye on the nest. Nighttime off the coast of Sardinia. And the butterflies of the oceans become active. These disheveled creatures are among the most colourful animals in the world. They themselves can only discern between light and dark. Their colours and patterns are for deterring predators, while their relatives on land carry around a snail shell for protection, these nudibranchs are poisonous. They don't produce their own poison, though. They have to steal it from their prey. With their radula, they scrape polyps off anthozoas and swallow them. During the digestion process, the poisonous nematocysts wander through their alimentary tract to be stored in the attachments on their backs. Fishes that try to take a bite out of them will then be stung and will let go of the nudibranchs. Some species can therefore flutter through the ocean like butterflies, thanks to their stolen poison. At night, the streaked gurnard hunts for crustaceans that he finds on the ocean floor. So he doesn't have to be an elegant swimmer. At times, the gurnard trips through the reef on his fins, and at other times, he fans out his pectoral fins and floats along. Nudibranchs are almost blind.
Thousands of fertilized eggs then stick to corals or algae in colorful spirals, like paper streamers. And on some nights, the poisonous nudibranchs get together off the coast of Sardinia. The interior of the island is much more green than most imagine. Western winds bring fog and moisture into the highlands. Rugged mountains and deep valleys create different climate zones. In the spring, clouds get caught in the mountains, and the rain fills isolated springs, creating torrential mountain streams with crystal clear water. The heart of Sardinia is still wild and very idyllic. In the mountains of the Supramonte, a dipper hunts for food. An older fledgling waits on the shore of the stream. It has already left the nest. But the fledgling is not yet able to dive into the current himself to catch insects, crabs, or small fishes. The bird practices swimming in calmer areas of the stream. While the parent prefers diving to flying in order to feed the ever-hungry fledgling with another worm. Lichens don't have roots, but draw their moisture from the air. Many branches of the Sardinian magic forests are decorated with such beards. In which the Eurasian jay searches for insects. And he also searches for seeds and acorns that he has stored for bad times. At times, though, these smart birds seem to forget where they hid their seeds and look rather perplexed. Thick carpets of moss grow in the mountain forests. The tiny plants store water for the drought. We almost overlook these tiny little guys in the moss. They are young alpine newts. Trees bent by the western winds are also covered with moss. When the moon rises above the limestone mountains of the Supramonte, mysterious noises ring out into the forest. The wise bird of antiquity is awake. The little owl. A ritual that has rarely been filmed. Gentle nudges are part of their long overture. Sardinia is shaped by unique landscapes. A realm of mountains and rocks, and of rugged coastlines. But no matter whether on land or underwater, there's often a hidden cosmos underneath. An underworld of mysterious caves that only divers can explore. This one was only discovered in 1994.
The explorers discovered ghosts covered with sheets all over the limestone. Therefore, they named this beautiful cave Grotta di Fantasmi.

The Ghost Cave. At first, it leads the divers through a tight labyrinth. The passageways are often narrow, but they lead to a grotto covered in fantastic dripstones. The Ghost Cave used to be far above sea level, so it bears witness to the ever-changing history of Sardinia. Just like the Grotta di Cervi, the nearby Deer Cave. Here, the remains of a prehistoric deer have been covered with the lime of the dripstones. More than 75,000 years ago, when the sea level was much lower than today, the deer ended up in the cave and died. The animal belonged to a species that has disappeared. The first settlers on Sardinia probably wiped them out. Nevertheless, deer still live on the island today. They came here 6,000 years ago. It's believed that early seafarers brought the Sardinian red deer across the Mediterranean. It's smaller than the ones that live in Central Europe. Owing to illegal hunting, only 200 of them remain on Sardinia. The Sardinian mountains are also home to another souvenir of early settlers. The mouflon is probably a descendant of what was originally a domestic sheep. It came to the island 7,000 years ago and became feral. Just like the red deer, the mouflon is also threatened by illegal hunters. But thanks to the strict protection of the species, about 2,000 wild sheep now roam around the Sardinian mountains again. Whereas the sight of the entulzus has become rare. Entulzu. That's how the natives call the large griffon vulture, which likes to breed in colonies. They often build their nests on overhanging rock ledges. Nowadays, the last of the entulzus breed on the western coast of Sardinia, near the town of Boza. In the past, the large birds, with a wingspan of more than 7 feet, were widely spread throughout the island. They are true scavengers, and they have problems finding carcasses on the island. Although they can spot a perished animal from very high up. Game has become rare, and the farmers don't let their livestock roam around free anymore. So food has become quite sparse for the vultures and their offspring. Environmentalists have created feeding stations in order to preserve the last of the entulzus. More than 7,000 nuraghi were erected in the mountains of Sardinia. Many of these rock towers are more than 3,500 years old. Their builders are long gone, but the nuraghi still stand. Red-backed shrikes hunt for insects here to feed their offspring. Willow sparrows mate on top of the prehistoric stone walls. Between the walls, Tyrrhenian wall lizards romp around. The inside of the nuraghi is also occupied. In a hollow in the floor, and completely without a nest surrounding them, little owls, still blind, hatched after a month.

Only the mother cares for the young owls. The male has dropped off mice and other small animals in front of the cave, food for the young. In the interior of the island, small villages seem to cling to the mountain sides. Sardinia is also an ancient cultivated landscape. Early in the year, the almond bloom clothes entire valleys in a delicate pink colour. Almond trees have been cultivated on Sardinia since the early Middle Ages. Their blooms are the forerunners of a flood of flowers and fruit that constantly change the colours of the landscape throughout the entire year. Fields of artichokes are aglow in a sea of red. Their blossoms are used as a vegetable or to make bitters. The almonds ripen during the course of the summer. They won't be harvested until the autumn, and then made into almond confections, biscuits, and almond paste. Until then, Sardinia flaunts its beauty and rich colours. Milkworts open their butterfly blooms. The shaft of stamen and ovaries grows out of the hibiscus bloom like a pillar, while the widow flower is made up of 50 individual blooms. Sardinia is also famous for its lemons. The fruit and the leaves fill the air with their citrus scent. In the olive groves, typical for the Mediterranean, the blooms lure longhorn beetles to them for pollination. And while the oleander is still in bloom, the seed capsules of the mullein are already ripening. The nocturnal little owl now also has to provide food for its young during the day, unfazed by the heat of the blazing sun. In the mountains of Sardinia, powerful heat thunderstorms develop, especially at the height of the summer. Only one lightning strike is enough to ignite a raging fire in the dry scrub of the Macchia. Driven by the wind of the Mistral, the fire devastates large areas. The only greenery to have survived are parts of the Mediterranean dwarf palm. This is the only European palm species, and their lignified trunks protect them from the fires. But soon new life awakens out of the ashes. Wild chicory and Vipers bugloss blossom in this environment. As well as the pretty asphodel. Cork oaks also withstand these widespread summer fires. Their gnarled bark protects them from fire and dehydration like a thick shield. Their cork is harvested every 8 to 10 years. 80% of Italy's cork production comes from Sardinia. A cork oak will produce up to 440 pounds of cork within its lifetime. Almost as gnarled as the bark are its inhabitants. The knobbly bark of the cork oaks is popular with many different beetle species. The secluded Costa Verde, the green coast in the southwestern part of Sardinia, is known for its strong surf. When the sea is calm, loggerhead and green turtles like to bask in the sun on the surface. Goose barnacles often grow in colonies on top of driftwood in the open ocean. Whatever attaches itself to driftwood never knows where it will end up and has to

Conquer new habitats. Thousands of individual animals have joined forces to become live pelagic flotsam. This chain of Thaliacea can be pulled out of the water like a piece of rope. Driftwood also offers protection from predators, such as this dolphinfish. Other fishes are seeking protection amongst each other, often in large schools comprised of different kinds of fishes, like these bizarre boar and snipe fishes. The cumbersome sunfish is typically a loner. It can grow to more than 9 feet long and weigh more than 2 metric tons. A fully grown sunfish, therefore, has very few enemies. Loggerhead turtles also live by themselves and only come together. The females only reproduce every 2 to 4 years. Both loggerhead and green turtles live in the Mediterranean. Soon the females will head towards the beaches along the Costa Verde, one of the largest sand dune areas in the Mediterranean. A sandscape made up of shifting sand dunes up to 180 feet high. From the end of May until July, the beaches bear witness to an unusual nocturnal spectacle. That's when the loggerhead females come out of the water to lay more than 100 eggs each in the sand. During one season, at 2 week intervals, the females can produce the same amount of eggs up to 3 times over. She closes the nest with her back flippers and crawls back into the ocean. More than a dozen years ago, she hatched on this beach herself. The turtle's sensitivity to the Earth's magnetic signals leads her back to this beach once it's her time to lay eggs. The nest of eggs will take up to 70 days to develop in the warm sand of the Costa Verde, heated by the summer sun. Then the baby turtles will all hatch at once. They will try to get into the water as soon as possible. Due to dehydration, the little turtles can lose a fifth of their body weight on their way into the ocean. Not until they're at least 12 years old will the female turtles come back to this beach along the Costa Verde to lay eggs themselves. Gently rolling hills, at times traversed by wild ravines. The Giara di Gesturi in southern Sardinia, an inaccessible plateau, unspoiled and densely overgrown. In this nature reserve, ankle-deep lakes develop in the spring, covered in water crowfoot plants. A favorite meal of the semi-wild broncos of Sardinia, the Cavallini della Giara only stand about 4 feet tall. They're a good 15 inches shorter than many other horse species. They're usually brown or black. Their mane is scrubby and their tails are especially long. In the spring, when everything is green and in bloom, their foals are born. To continue the history of this ancient breed of horse, it's still unclear where the Cavallini came from.

One theory states that the undemanding little horses came to the island with the Phoenicians about 2,500 years ago. About 500 of the semi-wild horses still roam around the highlands of Jara. The Isola Asinara is located off the northwestern coastline of Sardinia. The island housed a maximum security prison for more than 100 years. Nowadays, it's a national park. The attraction of the island are the blue-eyed white donkeys. The Sardinians call them Asinello, which means little donkey. They are often only 3 feet tall. Legend has it that they are survivors of a shipwreck that was supposed to carry white donkeys from Egypt to France. Thistles have since become part of their meager diet on Asinara. About 300 of the gentle white Asinellos live on the island. Not far away, further west, we find the most Spanish city on Sardinia. Alghero was conquered by the Aragonese in 1353 and governed by the Catalans for 4 centuries. Many of its inhabitants still speak Spanish today with a Catalan dialect. Alghero is mostly known for its red gold. Coral divers used to harvest large amounts of precious red coral in the surrounding waters, but the corals are now strictly protected. Nowadays, these are fishing boats. The region is still called Riviera del Corallo, the Coral Coast. The Capo Caccia, with its imposing chalk cliffs, is located not far from Alghero. Coral divers used to dive deep into the ocean below these steep cliffs. The cape is perforated by dozens of spectacular dark caves, aglow in the most beautiful colors. Yellow zoanthids encrusting anemones. Red algae. And the red gold of the former coral divers, red corals. White polyps cover each red branch. Unfortunately, red corals are long gone in many areas of the Mediterranean because of their value in the jewelry business. The cape contains a complicated labyrinth of caves, many miles long. Only a few are accessible to divers. If you go in here, you better remember your way back out. A brittle star stirs in the light. It can shed its arms in case of danger. The yellow zoanthids are not bothered by the lights. They continue fishing for plankton that flows into the cave with the current. The passageways are getting narrower, but every new grotto reveals a treasure house of wonderful shapes and colors. A stenopid with long antennae. A tube anemone with even longer tentacles. The shrimp is light on its feet and therefore doesn't stir up any sediment as it catches a small crustacean. The divers, with their long flippers on the other hand, have to be rather careful if they want to continue to marvel at this bizarre underwater world. And observe the different ways each inhabitant hunts for food in these dark caves. This red scorpion fish lurks on the sea floor until prey conveniently swims by its large mouth. They can grow up to 20 inches long.

these crabs have found a dead jellyfish and are taking it apart. While the tube worm feeds food particles to its mouth opening with its long tentacles. The passageway leads the divers even further into the cave system, where they find crustaceans that usually live in much deeper regions of the ocean. Narval shrimps can actually descend to depths approaching 3,000 feet. In the caves of the Capocaccia, they often gather in large masses. Clouds of shrimps also attract predators. This Mediterranean moray eel is 4 feet long. And this 2-foot forkbeard only has to open its mouth. In the lights of the dive torches, some of the organs of the sea squirts glow like light bulbs. Other creatures shy away from the light. Like this 20-inch long locust lobster. The divers are thankful for their protective neoprene dive suits as they exit the cave. It will be very unpleasant to come in contact with a mauve stinger jelly, and they usually don't come alone either. One of their common names is also fire jelly because of the jellyfish's burning sting. Each inch of their tentacles is covered by up to 10,000 poisonous stinging cells. An encounter with human skin can lead to painful burns. The adult jellies are releasing countless tiny larvae into the water within the protection of the cave entrance. Soon the larvae will be drifting through the ocean as miniature versions of their parents. The mountains in the interior of Sardinia are also full of holes inside, like Swiss cheese. The cave entrances are easy to miss in the karst landscape. But inside, we find enchanting grottos full of dripstones. Sometimes bats hang off the ends. The greater horseshoe bat has a wingspan of more than 15 inches and is the largest European bat species. The bats rest in the cave during the day. Once it gets dark, they leave the cave to catch insects, such as beetles and moths. Often these bats share their resting place with other bat species, like the Mehele's horseshoe bat, which is a little smaller. Both use ultrasound. They emit clicking noises that are undetectable by the human ear. With their cone-shaped ears, they receive the sound waves reflected back from objects. That's how they locate objects up to 900 feet away. And that's also how they safely navigate their way around a dripstone cave in total darkness and catch prey in the dead of night. Some bats, such as the Maghreb mouse-eared bats, live in large colonies. The males are typically loners, but the females will gather together and create a nursery of about 2,000 animals. In late summer, the young will be weaned and have to build up their own fat reserves throughout the autumn for their winter hibernation. It can get surprisingly cold on Sardinia. Tens of thousands of bats will hibernate inside the dripstone grottos. The Punta La Marmora is the highest mountain on the island, with its peak at 5,400 feet. But it's not the only mountain that's covered in deep snow throughout the winter.

Winter on Sardinia is harsh for any creature that doesn't hibernate. Mice, the main food source for the fox, live hidden beneath a deep cover of snow. That's why the fox has such a great nose and ears. Thanks to their phenomenal senses, foxes hear even the slightest rustle underneath the snow and get to the mice they're hungry for. A buzzard has also found food. Vultures and a few crows have led the way for him.

Environmentalists have put out meat for the rare entulzus. The other species also profit from the efforts to preserve the last griffon vultures. This convenient vulture restaurant is open throughout the winter. So that these rare birds can continue.

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0: looks like someone forgot their briefcase. Professor Hector Alembic, 24 Flyaway Road. That's not far from here. I better take it back. Here we are.
1: Now, where on earth could I have put it?

0: Mrs. Piggott. Just leave the mail on the table, if you please.
1: It's not Mrs. Piggott. My name's Tintin. I found your briefcase in the park.
0: Briefcase? Briefcase! It's very kind of you. Ah, it's my speech for the ISA convention tonight. I thought I'd lost it.
1: What's the ISA?
0: The International Sigillographical Association. Sigillography is the official study of seals and stamps.
1: Sounds interesting.
0: Oh, it is. Let me show you my collection. Some of these seals are many centuries old, and each one has its own story to tell. Seals are very rare these days. People don't use them anymore. I have traveled all over the world and met many fascinating people who also collect and trade these seals. Building my collection has been a great joy over the years. This is my prize specimen. It's the seal of King Ottokar IV of Sildavia. Only three have ever been found. As a matter of fact, I leave for Sildavia tomorrow to study the other two.
1: Sounds great.
0: Yes. But I still have a lot to do before I leave. I have to pack and give my speech. My speech!
1: It's on your desk, Professor.
0: I really must hire a secretary. I don't suppose you'd be interested.
1: I'm sorry, Professor, but I already have a job. Now, if you'll excuse me, I really should get going.
0: Of course. Good luck, young man. And thank you again.
1: Goodbye. Poor Professor Alembic.
2: Excuse me, do you have the time? It appears my watch has stopped.
1: Yes, it's 20 past 11.
2: Thank you.

0: my book. I must have left it at the professor's. Come on, Snowy.
1: I do not trust this Tintin.
2: Why? He is an innocent man returning a briefcase.
1: We do not know that. This Tintin could cause much trouble for us. We must be sure of his intentions. Find out what you can, but I warn the others.

0: Can I help you?
1: Ah, yes. Thank you.
0: The menu.
1: Thanks. I'll have, Schlazek and mineral water, please. And is there some place I could wash up while I'm waiting?
0: Through that door and to the right.
1: Great.

0: is Tintin suspect us?
1: No, he knows nothing.
2: What are you doing here?
3: Sorry, I got lost.
1: He's downstairs, to the right.

0: Danger awaits he who pokes his nose into other people's business. What does this mean?
1: It's just a proverb. Old Sildavian custom. You enjoy your meal? Slotsek is my specialty. It is the leg of a young dog.
0: Dog? Snowy. Snowy? Let's go, boy.
1: That will teach him.

0: Here it is, Sildavia, a state in the Balkan Peninsula. In the 12th century, Sildavia was conquered by the Borgirians. In 1275, the people of Sildavia rose against the Borgirians. And in 1277, the revolutionary leader, Baron Almazut, was proclaimed king. He adopted the title King Ottokar I. He should not be confused with Premzel Ottokar I, the duke who became king of Bohemia in the 12th century. Nobody there. The street is deserted. For the last time, mind your own business. So I am onto something. But what? And how do I find out? Bingo! Professor, this is Tintin. Is the secretary job still open?
1: Why, yes.
0: I'd like to take it. I mean, that is, if you still want me.
1: Of course I do. Meet me at the airport at 2 o'clock tomorrow.
0: Great. See you then.
2: Morning, Mrs. Finch.
3: Good morning, detectives.
2: Is Tintin around?
3: No, he just went to the store. He'll be back in a minute.
4: Package for Mr. Tintin.
3: He isn't here.
2: We'll give it to him.
4: I'm supposed to deliver it myself.
2: Police.
5: Hand it over.
2: Just trying to be helpful, Mrs. Finch.
5: I think we better investigate this, Thompson.
2: Right, Thompson.
0: What's going on? Detectives!
2: Tintin!
0: What happened?
2: Someone sent you a package. We heard a fizz.
0: Guess they found out I'm going to Sildavia.
2: Who's they?
0: Them!
5: Stagger after him, Thompson!
0: Stop!
5: Halt! Police!

0: Tintin, are you all right?
1: I'm okay.
2: Then let's go.
1: Forget it, detectives. It's too late. They're gone. Guess I'll find out what's going on in Soldavia. First bricks, then bombs. These guys aren't messing around. Hello?
0: Tintin?

0: Professor Alembic. Just wanted to check that everything's... No!
1: Professor? Professor? Excuse me. Pardon me. Professor? Why did you scream? I thought you were in trouble.
2: But I didn't scream.
1: I heard you, Professor.
2: You must have made a mistake. I'm fine.
1: Sorry. I'll see you at the airport in a couple of hours. I don't like this. Something isn't right.

0: Good morning, Professor.
1: Morning, Tintin.
2: Last call for Flight 621, Prague. All passengers must board immediately.
1: That's us. We better get going.
0: I didn't realize you smoked.
1: I'm trying to stop.
0: Hurry up, Snowy.

0: I've never seen him smoke before.
1: Passengers may take their seat belts off.
0: Okay, boy, you can get up.
2: Look at the sheep, Tintin.
0: They're so tiny. They look like toys. He saw those sheep without his glasses. But how? Yesterday, he couldn't see 2 feet in front of him. A book about Sildavia. Sildavia is one of Eastern Europe's most beautiful countries. It is a fertile country rich in minerals and precious gems. It is ruled by King Ottokar XII, a direct descendant of Sildavia's first king. The symbol of the king's right to rule is Sildavia's most important treasure. It is called the Ottokar Scepter. The scepter is kept at Kropau Castle and is heavily guarded at all times. Each year on St. Vladimir's Day, the king must show the scepter to the people. If he were to lose it, he would be forced to abdicate, and whoever holds the scepter would become the new ruler. How fascinating. I just can't get over the change in the professor. First I see him smoking, then he can see without his glasses. How can that be unless... he's an imposter!
1: Welcome to Sildavia. We hope you have enjoyed your flight.
0: I have to find out the truth. Whoops!
3: Yo!
0: It's real. I'm really sorry. It was an accident. I tripped.
2: That's quite all right.
4: Professor Alembic?
2: Yes, and this is my assistant, Tintin.
4: The King's aide has arranged a special flight for you. I am to take you directly to Clow.
2: That's wonderful.
0: Yes, wonderful.
4: I am glad you both are happy. Now, if you will please follow me.
0: I didn't realize how beautiful Sildavia is.
2: You should see more of it.
4: Allow me to arrange that.

0: It's okay. You're safe.
1: Visca Hans Varchinia.
0: Me? I was thrown out of an airplane. You know, plane in sky. Me, fall, and kaboom!
1: Batska, here comes it.
2: I'm not that politicky.
0: That's right, the police.
1: Zomit mit arms, nandas germatskaya.
0: Come with you to the police? With pleasure, Skaya. Oh, my suitcase. Wait a minute. This isn't my suitcase. What is this? Huh? Twins? So this professor is an imposter. That's me, the day I met the professor. Kropau Castle. I remember it from the brochure. Now it makes sense. They're planning to steal the Ottokar scepter. Police! Quick! It's an emergency! English? You speak English?
3: I'm not asking. It is Garnaminya, Darano.
0: Doesn't anyone speak English?
4: Niadovirskar?
0: Please, I'm trying to find someone who speaks English.
4: I speak a little.
0: You've got to help me. Some thieves are trying to steal the Ottokar scepter.
4: The Ottokar scepter?
0: Yes.
4: Botsker uher scepter non Ottokar.
0: Look, I've got proof.
4: I will call the palace. Pichka! Нет. Ratska now needs Forta Panoska. What is your name?
0: Tintin.
4: The Panox Branska now. Tintin. Нет.
0: What did the palace say?
4: The king's aide has agreed to meet with you. You must leave for Klau immediately.
0: Great.
5: Hello?
0: Detectives? I'm convinced the professor I've accompanied to Sildavia is an imposter. The real professor must still be there. You have to find him. I'm sure he's in danger.
5: What's this all about, Tintin?
6: No time to explain. I've got to go.
4: You have rendered a great service to my country. I thank you. I will telegraph at once to Klau and have Professor Alembic arrested.
0: Excellent. Now I really must get going. Can I rent a car?
4: There is not a single car in the village, but I'm sure I can arrange something.
0: Thank you, Captain.

0: Hello? Zirov? It's a peasant's cart on the road to Klau.
1: Yes? A young boy? Good. We'll be waiting in the forest.

0: Here they come. Get ready. 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Where is the young foreigner you were taking to Clow?
1: He
0: We know he's with you.
1: Me? No, he
2: Oh! He's not here. Wait, there's a car coming.
0: Remember, our guns are trained on you.
1: But cars! He's in the car!

0: Tintin, you are a big fan of my singing, no? You must be at my show tonight.
1: Actually, madame, I've got important business in Clow.
0: Oh, dear.
1: I mean, I'd love to hear you sing, but...
0: It is okay, darling. I understand. I sing for you now instead. I love to see how lovely I look in this mirror. Oh, I love to see how lovely I look in this mirror. Was I ever Margarita? Is it I? Is it I? Come reply. Mirror, mirror, tell me truly. The palace is just down the street, my dear. You want me to drop you there?
1: It's okay, madam. This is great. Thanks. Thanks again. Let's just wait here until this rain stops, okay, Snowy?

0: The rain stopped, Snowy. 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
1: Batskero Yerkomensky!
0: Snowy! Take that back!

0: These are very serious charges you make, Mr. Tintin.
1: I know they are, sir, but I have proof.
0: I accept your story. The captain will escort you to the king.
1: Thank you.
0: I will study this further and confer with our security police. Then I will join you with the king.

0: Snowy?
1: Mongrel!
0: Look out! It's an ambush!
1: Get him!
0: You're part of the conspiracy! Thanks, Snowy. Let's find the king.
2: Stop him!
0: There's no way out of here.
1: There he is.
0: The king must be in there. We've got to get to him, Snowy.

0: easy to...
1: Get him!
2: Your Highness?
3: Guards! Guards! Arrest this man!
2: No!
4: What is the meaning of this?
2: Your Majesty, I must speak with you. Be careful, Your Majesty! Don't trust the professor!
4: What did he say?
3: I apologize, Your Majesty. The police warned me there was a madman loose. He'll be taken to the asylum immediately.

0: Оно тут политики.
1: Жарлоцки.
2: Come on, Snowy. We've got to get to the palace. This time, nothing is going to stop me from speaking to the king. It's okay, Snowy.
3: Someone call an ambulance. Are you all right? You!
2: Great snakes! The king!
4: It's the madman, your majesty.
3: Don't move.
2: Your majesty, I'm not insane. Your aide is part of a conspiracy to steal the Ottokar scepter.
5: How can you prove such a statement?
2: I had documents that identified the conspirators, but I handed them over to your aide. Who knows what he did with them? Please, your majesty, you must believe me or it will be too late.
3: Move him aside and get in. We will go to Grappau Castle. I will see for myself if your story is true.

0: papers? Proceed.
1: I am the keeper of the keys. I have been assigned to escort you for security reasons.

0: scepter.
1: The guards will remain here while you photograph the scepter. The door will be locked from the outside at all times.
2: The king!
3: The keys! Quickly, follow me. The Ottokar scepter, it's gone!
4: Sire, the scepter has not been recovered yet, but I have secured the services of two detectives of international repute.
3: Tomorrow is the ceremony of St. Vladimir's Day. I must produce the scepter or relinquish the throne.
5: Tomorrow?
1: Your Majesty, presenting the world's greatest detectives.
5: Thompson and Thompson!
6: Your Highness!
7: Oh, hello, Tintin.
6: Fancy seeing you here. Please, follow me, detectives. I will show you the scene of the crime.

0: what have you found? Those tricky devils used some sort of stun gas in the flashbulb.
1: When he went off, the professor held his nose while the guards passed out.
0: Then he threw the scepter out the window.
1: Could you get us something the same size as a scepter?
2: Is it possible?
1: Could be.
3: Will this do?
1: Perfectly. Stand back. Ow! Oops.
0: I'll show you how it's done.
1: Ouch! Perhaps you should question the professor.
0: Good idea, Tintin. Precisely.
4: I'd better go and investigate.
5: That is to say, we'd better go and investigate.

0: That's it.
1: Tintin! What happened?
2: Tintin!
0: I know how he did it. This is no ordinary camera. See? The professor carried it over to the window, loaded the scepter into it like this, aimed it through the bars,

0: It should have fallen right around here. What is it, Snowy?
1: Over here. But what if he aimed wrong? He didn't. The scepter is somewhere here.
2: I've got it!
1: Good! Let's go!
0: Good boy, Snowy!

0: Come on!
1: Oh. Good try, Snowy. Come on, they can't be far. Oh, no! That's their car! We've got to stop them.
0: Tintin! What happened?
1: They've got the scepter. If you could lend us your car, Your Majesty, the detectives and I will try to catch them.
0: Of course. Faster!
2: I'm going as fast as I can!
0: We're out of gas!
3: You fool!
0: Look!
3: They're still on our tail.
1: They're making a run for it.
3: Go! We will take care of them.
0: Gracious!
1: Stay here and draw their fire. We'll sneak around behind them.
4: Righto!
3: I say.
0: Oh, dear!
1: Keep your head down, Snowy.

0: shoot! Drop your guns! Thank you. That was very cooperative. Detectives! It's safe to come out!
1: Good show, Tintin! I say!
0: Keep an eye on them while I go after the other one.
1: The other one?
0: He's getting away with the scepter!

0: must get to the border.
1: Can't let him reach the border.
0: The border! I'm safe!
1: No! Almost got across. We have a long way to go, Snowy. The ceremony begins at 8 tomorrow morning. I don't think we're going to make it. That plane! It's landing! How about a shortcut home?

0: Things look grave, sire. The people are already gathering on the streets. Rumors are spreading that the scepter is missing.
1: This could be trouble.

0: 19 kilometers. That's a 5-hour walk over the mountains. We've still got a ways to go, and it's almost dawn.
1: The crowd is anxious for the ceremony, Your Majesty.
2: We will begin soon.
0: We have to avoid that mob. If they see me with the scepter, then they'll know something's wrong. Come on, Snowy. Now to find the king.
1: It is my duty to tell the people the truth.
2: No! There could be a riot. People could get hurt.
1: Then you had better tell them yourself, sire.
2: Very well, they win. I shall abdicate.
0: No! Sire, I have the... Great snakes! Snowy!

My lords and ladies, I stand before you as King of Sildavia, and hereby bestow upon Tintin Sildavia's highest honor. Arise, Sir Tintin,

0: Dallin, please.
1: Precisely.
0: Let's turn on the radio.
1: Yes, see if there is any news of the possible war.
2: Flash! Reports of exploding vehicles are rising at an alarming rate. Experts fear that our fuel supplies may be contaminated. We'll have more news about the oil crisis following this.

0: Speedol imports all of its oil from Chemedite in the Middle East. Yet in the past 2 months, our fuel supply has become a serious threat. It's a catastrophe.
1: Any idea what causes the fuel to explode?
0: That's the big question. We've sent experts to Chemedite, but the phenomenon remains a mystery. Excuse me. Yes?
2: Sir, Professor Biggums is on the telephone.
0: Biggums is our top scientist. He must have found out what's causing the explosions. What is it, Biggums?
3: Are you sure you want us to continue?
0: Well, of course I want you to continue with the research. Why do you ask?
4: Because if we're to go on, sir, you're going to have to build me a new lab.
1: It has to be sabotage. But how do you tamper with such a large amount of oil? You'd have to go to where all the oil is stored. The docks. Maybe I was wrong. I've been standing here for 3 hours and nothing's moved. Until now.
5: The Speedol Star sails tomorrow morning. It will reach Chemedite by Thursday.
6: Give these documents to our contacts there. They are vital to our success.
5: I understand.
6: Someone's there.
5: All right, come on out. It's all right. It's only a dog.
6: We must leave. It's not safe to stay here any longer.
1: That was close. Now how do I get aboard the Speedol Star?
5: So, you're the new radio operator. Right. Get yourself below and find a bunk.
1: Aye, aye, sir.
7: Just think, Dodson. Going undercover to help the Emir of Chemedite fight a power-hungry terrorist.
8: An important honor, Thompson. We must be sure not to attract any attention.
7: Precisely, Thompson. We must blend in with the crew.

0: No hope if we're found out.
1: Best to stay lost in obscurity.
0: But ever present in our duties.
1: Diligence is
0: the key to obscure investigation.
1: Precisely.
2: Right, you are, Thompson.
3: Thompson & Thompson?
1: Shh, we're undercover.
3: Oh.
1: Come on, Thompson. Let's ask that cabin boy where our bunks are.
4: Excuse me, cabin boy.
0: Next time, call me Captain.
4: Let's find our cabins before we blow our cover.
0: Precisely. We don't want to blow our attention before we attract any cover.
5: That's the same dog from last night. Someone is onto me. I'd better get rid of those documents. Police?
6: Who? What? Where?
1: How did you know?
5: I'm from Naval Intelligence. It's my job to know these things.
1: Oh.
5: Listen, someone on the ship is after me. They want these secret documents. I need you to hide them for me.
1: You've come to the right men. I mean, sailors.
5: Good. Keep them until we get to Kemedite. But don't tell anyone.
1: You can count on us. We won't tell a soul.
0: Precisely.
7: Speed All Star, come in, please. This is Speed All Headquarters.
8: This is the Speed All Star. Go ahead.
7: Troop movements by the enemy have been sighted. You are not to approach any foreign vessels.
8: We read you, headquarters. Over and out.
5: Better get some sleep, young man. You're going to need it if a war breaks out.
8: Come on, Snowy. This is the perfect opportunity to find those documents. Snowy? Snowy? Chloroform? What would someone be doing with... Snowy's been kidnapped! Snowy! Snowy!
9: I'll fix you, you vermin!
8: No! My poor Snowy... Yow! A rat!
9: So...
8: Perhaps I can explain...
9: Explain this! Why, you...

0: Snowy! Snowy! All right, what were you doing with my dog?
1: What dog?
0: This dog!
1: Dog? Dog? A foggy dog! A foggy dog on a log in the bog!
0: Great! He's knocked himself silly. There goes my only connection to the documents.
2: Captain, I am Colonel Mohammed of the military police. We are here to search your ship.
3: Very well, Colonel.
4: Cabin search!
0: Go ahead.
5: Go fish.
4: Military police!
6: Oh, I say!
0: What's that?
7: Well, I don't like the way he's searching my suitcase.
8: Aha! The secret documents!
7: They're not secret documents.
6: They're secret diamonds.
2: These documents we found detail an arms shipment to the traitor Babelair. Take the spy away. The Emir's guards will question him further.
0: No! It was a setup.
7: I think we've been framed, Thompson.
4: That's enough, foolish diamond smuggler.
6: I guess he wasn't from naval intelligence after all.
4: The young man has the information you're looking for. He had the documents about the arms smuggling.
9: Excellent work. Babelair will reward you when he comes to power.

0: Huh?
1: Greetings. I am Babelair.
0: Oh. Babelair? But what am I doing here?
1: My men arranged for your rescue. I understand you have news about my guns.
0: Guns? What guns?
1: You fool! You have been tricked by the Emir! This man is a spy! Prepare to move out! Tie the spy up and bring him along as a prisoner! Move! Move! Move!
2: Well, that was a close one, eh, Thompson?
3: Precisely. Good thing they found our papers in order and let us go.
2: Still, I feel terrible about Tintin.
3: We'll find him, Thompson. Don't you worry.
2: Oh, look! An oasis! Good! We can fill the radiator! Huh?
3: Bother! It was a mirage!
2: Never mind, there's a town over there.
3: We'll stop for a drink.
2: Huh? Another mirage!
3: What? Another mirage?
2: Well, I'm not going to be fooled this time.

0: there it is. The well of Birkegg. Hurry, spy. Ah! Curses! It is dry.
1: I must have water. Oh.
0: He's as good as dead.
2: Untie him and leave him.

0: Thompson, a real oasis. Bet I can dive farther than you. Bet you can't. Bet I can. Can't. Whee!
1: Oh. Snowy. Oh, no. They've left us. Come on, Snowy. We have to find water.

0: It's freezing. I wish... Horses. Hey! Over here! They're stopping. Hey! Wait a minute. What are they doing?
1: On your horses. The alarm will be raised. Amen. Hurry.
0: That voice. I know that voice. Better hurry, Ahmed.
1: He's coming. We must split up in case the Emir's soldiers come after us. Ahmed, you come with me. Ride on.
0: I'm sure I know that voice. Yeah!
1: Hold my horse. I will be back in a moment.

0: Now, where did he go?
1: Foolish Ahmed. He should have known that I always watch my back. Tintin! I am tired of your interfering in my affairs. This time will be your last. Grootsy Turkin, they are on to me already.
2: Watch out for those rocks, Thompson. We don't want to take any more chances with this mirage business.
3: Righto!
1: Good, they're going. Now to finish, Tintin.
2: Ah! Come on, Snowy!
1: Yeehaw! Yeehaw!
0: Oh no, he's taking the horses. Now what do I do? Well, that's a stroke of luck. Tire tracks. And I would say they're heading that way. Come on, Snowy, let's go.
3: I think we're lost, Thompson.
2: Look, up ahead, it's tire tracks.
3: A road. Judging from all these tracks, this is quite a busy road.
2: We should come across a town any minute.
0: A regular highway, Snowy. Wait a minute. These tracks are all the same. Somebody's going around in circles.
2: Hey, stop!
3: Righto.
2: What's that?
4: I'd better go and investigate.
2: It's a petrol can.
3: Somebody must have dropped it.
2: Lucky us. I say, we've lost our petrol can too.
3: We should turn back and look for it.
2: Precisely.
0: Yep, this driver has definitely lost Snowy, just like us. Oh. Oh, no. It's useless, Snowy. I can't see a thing. We'll just have to wait it out. Come on, boy. What's that? A car? Someone's out there. Help! Over here! Help!
3: We can't go on like this. Let's get the roof on.
0: Thompson's hats. That must be their car. But they'll never hear me over this wind. Thompson! Thompson!
2: I say, what was that?
5: What was what?
2: I thought I heard a shot and someone calling our names.
3: Don't be silly. It's just another mirage.
2: I say, you don't hear mirages, do you? Of course not. You see them. But that means... Tintin!
0: Thompson's!
2: My hat!
6: Oh, it's been a long day.
5: You got that right.

0: Thank you for the meeting, Your Highness. I hope you won't regret your decision. Good day.
1: Mueller.
2: You are here about today's events in the market?
0: Yes,

0: Thank you for the meeting, Your Highness. I hope you won't regret your decision. Good day.
1: Mueller. You are here about today's events in the market?
0: Yes.
1: Follow me.
0: I'd better be on the lookout if Mueller's here. Salam alaikum, noble Emir Mohammed ben Kalishi Zab.
2: Alaikum salam. Please sit down. Now, what did you wish to see me about?
0: Yesterday, I was in a jeep driven by two of my friends. It was involved in a bit of a...
2: I know. They will be flogged.
0: I've come to beg your mercy. These two men had been wandering in the desert, lost and very exhausted.
2: I see. It shall be considered. But tell me, what were they doing in the desert? And what are you doing here dressed like a Bedouin?
0: It's a long story, noble Emir.
2: Oh, but I adore stories. Please, tell me.
0: It all started when the fuel in my country began to blow up for no reason. Mueller was leading the men that blew up the pipeline.
2: Mueller? You have mistaken him for Bob Allaire. This crook is trying to overthrow me with the support of Skoil Petroleum.
0: May I ask what Mueller was doing here, Your Highness?
2: Well, Mueller wants me to sign a contract to sell oil to the Skoil Petroleum Corporation.
0: I think I understand. If you sign the contract, the attacks will cease and Skoil Oil will become the only oil company here.
2: So why should I refuse to sign the contract?
0: Because Skoil belongs to an enemy of our country. It would be a disaster in the case of war.
2: You're right. You know, I don't like Mueller and this company of his. I refuse to sign the contract. You have opened my eyes. How can I reward you?
0: By giving pardon to my friends Thompson and Thompson.
2: Consider it done.
0: Well, Snowy, it looks like we pretty well solved the mystery of the black gold.
2: This is fascinating. Do go on with your story. So you had just recognized Dr. Mueller, and then what happened?
0: Well, I was sneaking up from behind him when...
3: Master! Master, your son, he is missing.
2: Oh, you must think me mad. But you see, my son, Prince Abdullah, loves to play little jokes. The adorable rascal. Come, we shall go play hide and seek with him. Abdullah, where are you, my little prince? The precious little prankster. He's always putting us on. Abdullah, come out, wherever you are.
0: Uh-oh.
2: Abdullah's becoming a master of this hide-and-seek game.
0: I don't think it's a game, Your Highness.
2: What do you mean?
0: Was the prince wearing a blue robe?
2: Of course not. My family only wears robes of black.
0: Then you've had an uninvited guest in your courtyard. Here's a piece of blue cloth I just found caught on a branch. And look, these deep footprints indicate that someone jumped down from the tree. And judging by these scuff marks, this is where they must have climbed over the wall.
2: They? They? Who are they?
0: Whoever kidnapped your son.
2: Kidnap? Preposterous! No one would dare to kidnap my son!
3: Master! A horseman brought this letter!
2: No, it's unbelievable. Somebody has indeed kidnapped my son.
0: Excuse me, Your Highness, but I can't read Arabic.
2: It was that cursed dog, Bob Allaire. He says that if I don't sell my oil to Skoil instead of Speedol, I will never see my son again. Oh, sneezing powder. A final joke from my sweet little cream puff. Achoo!
0: Your Highness, please, pull yourself together. We need to act quickly.
2: Yes, of course. I will summon my military advisor. A cigar? Only the finest imports for my esteemed military advisor. And you, Tintin?
0: No, thanks. I don't smoke.

0: Your Highness, action against Babelair has been taken.
1: Abdullah has switched my fine imports with Trick cigars. That little snake, when I get my hands on him, I'll give him the biggest hug.
0: Do not worry, Your Highness. The prince will soon be with you. My horsemen are ready. We shall not rest until we have tracked down that cursed Babelair.
1: I hope they find Babelair soon.
2: Maybe, but they won't find your son.
1: What? What do you mean?
2: Babelair didn't kidnap him.
1: But he signed the note.
2: A trick by Mueller. The note demanded you sell your oil to Scoil instead of Speedol.
1: So?
2: So, by kidnapping your son, Mueller is making sure he gets exactly what he wants.
1: That dog! Quick! We must stop the horseman!
2: No. Mueller must think his plan has worked. That way he'll keep his guard down. What I need right now is a picture of your son. Is this a good likeness?
1: Yes. A handsome boy. Takes after his father. Even in his absence, he gets my goat. My little sweetness.
2: Don't worry, Your Highness. I'll get him back. Just tell me where I can find Mueller. Sneezing powder? Great snakes! It's Signor Oliveira de Figuera.
3: Achoo. Imagine that! I can even sell roller skates in the desert.
2: Excuse me, the man with the sneeze, where did he go?
3: Most likely to Dr. Mueller's castle. He is a servant there. All of them seem to have taken sick. Very strange indeed. But what about you, sir? What can I show you today?
2: Signor Oliveira da Figuera.
3: Tintin! This truly is the land of wonders. What brings you to Odessa?
2: I'm on a very important mission, and I could use your help. But first, tell me, Signor, why have you chosen to settle down and set up business here?
3: I'm the main supplier to everyone in town. Except for the Emir. He has his own private suppliers, the lucky dogs.
2: What about Dr. Mueller?
3: I sell him many goods, but he's tough and cruel and...
2: I'd like to pay him a little visit.
3: It is not a place to which I would bring a stranger. He surrounds himself with many armed men.
2: What if I made it worth your while?
3: But how?
2: Get me inside and I'll make sure you become the Emir's exclusive supplier.
3: It's quite easy. I go there each morning.
2: Slowly. I wish I could have brought Snowy.
3: And ruin your disguise? He will be safe at my house.
2: You're sure you can keep the guards distracted?
3: I will keep them occupied, believe me. Good morning, my friend. How are you on this glorious day?
4: Who is the young stranger?
3: My nephew, Alvaro. Bless you, sir. Say, I have just the thing for that sneeze. Some beautiful handkerchiefs. Gentlemen, allow me to introduce my nephew from Portugal, Alvaro.
4: He does not belong here.
3: Bless you! I assure you, Alvaro is perfectly harmless. He's an orphan, poor lad. I've taken him into my family. To be honest, he's a little, how do you say it? Simple? Not surprising after what happened to him. Alvaro, go play in the garden! You see, Alvaro's father, a humble snail farmer, decided that he wanted to see the world.

0: Here goes nothing.
1: He married the pirate's daughter. Well, imagine the adventures. One day, off the coast of Africa.
0: It's already locked. From the inside? But there's no one in here. What's this? A spokesman for Speedol had no explanation for the exploding gasoline. Why do I get the feeling that Mueller knows something about this?
1: Suddenly, his raft sprung a leak. The shark swam closer.
2: Shoo! That little pest with his sneezing powder. That brat! Come out, or I'll shoot.
1: And he was the only man she ever loved. Oh. Such a tragedy.
2: Who are you?
0: I am Alvaro.
2: Tintin. I should have known.
1: And you never saw her again.
0: Hello? Get me the Emir.
3: Tintin, have you located my son?
0: Not yet, but I'm close. Listen, Your Highness, have Mueller's castle surrounded immediately. The prince is here somewhere. Okay, Abdullah, here I come. An underground fortress. Achoo!
4: Master! Is that you? Master! That's odd.
0: Don't move and don't make a sound, or else. Now, you're going to take me to see the Emir's son. Step back from the door, face the wall, and keep your hands up. Prince Abdullah, I've come to take you home.
5: Don't want to go!
0: Hey!
5: Ooh. Greg, a fight!
0: Let's go, Abdullah.
5: No!
0: Abdullah, open this door right now!
5: Don't want to!
0: Fine, I'll go to the circus alone then. Ha! Gotcha!
5: I hate you! I shall tell my papa!
0: Be quiet, Abdullah. He's gone!
2: There is an intruder in the tunnel.
6: No kidding! Alert the others!
1: Little did they know that Alvaro had witnessed the whole
2: sordid... Intruder in the tunnel! Come quickly!
1: Send my nephew home if you see him! Tintin better know what he's doing. Smooey! How did you escape?
0: Come on!
5: Train tracks!
0: Hey, get back here!
5: No, I want to play trains! Choo-choo!
0: Stop that! Come here!
5: No, stop it! Let me go! Let me go!
0: Let him go, Mueller!
2: After him!

0: a desert rat?
1: Huh? It can't be.
0: Blue blistering barnacles!
1: Captain?
0: Tintin! Thundering typhoons!
1: Snowy!
2: He led me right to you. We never would have found the tunnels without him.
1: We?
2: I came with the Emir's men. I was at his palace when you called.
1: Your Highness, what's wrong?
3: Mueller! He has escaped in his car with my little Abdullah. The two detectives are in pursuit, but what if they don't find him?
1: Your Highness, can we take your car?
3: Certainly. Just bring my little darling back to me.
4: I'm thirsty.
0: So am I.
4: I want an ice cream.
0: Hey! You're sure this is the way?
1: Positive.
5: Step out while we were moving.
6: Moving? That car passed so fast, I thought we were standing still.
1: Look! That must be Mueller.

0: ice cream.
1: All right, Mueller. We've got you.
0: One false move, and the child's headed. Back away from the car.
1: You won't get away with this.
0: Just watch me. Come back here, beastly baby snatcher swine!
2: Let me go! Let me go!
1: Captain, guard the prince. I'll shoot for the

0: The police are coming! You're trapped!
1: I must get rid of Formula 14. I swore you'd never take me alive!
0: No! Don't do it! Mueller!
2: My ink pistol.
3: I say, this sun has given me a terrible headache.
1: What's this? Headache medicine. How convenient. What a stroke of luck. One for you, and one for you.
0: Thompson and Thompson, I have a passenger for you.
1: Right, get in the car, Mueller. It must be the medicine.
0: What?
1: I feel rather peculiar. To be precise, me too.
0: Hang on, detectives. We'll be at a hospital in no time. They'll figure out what's in these pills.
3: I'll make you a rich man if you destroy those.
0: And forget about my friends? No way, Mueller.

0: Choo-choo!
1: Silence, my lamb. The news is on.
2: The mystery of the exploding cars has been solved. A substance known as Formula 14 was being used to sabotage world oil supplies. The exploding cars were merely a test of the enemy's war plans.
3: Just think of what they would have done if there was a war.
1: Without gas, your country would have been helpless.
2: Professor Cuthbert Calculus has produced an antidote for Formula 14. World oil supplies are now out of danger. Detectives Thompson and Thompson are recovering after accidentally swallowing Formula 14. In other news...
1: Peace has returned to both our countries. I believe that calls for a fine cigar.
4: Nothing like a cigar after saving the world.
1: Another trick from my little Abdullah. But he did promise to be nice. Cute little boy, isn't he?
5: Cute little boy. Cute little boy. Blistering barnacles.

0: The first goats in Iran were said to be domesticated more than 10,000 years ago in the Zagros Mountains. These incredibly intelligent animals can be awe-inspiring as they navigate razor-thin mountain ridges with calm and ease. They can be hilariously funny as kids, bouncing playfully around, and they are some of the most affectionate and useful of all domesticated animals as well. But there is so much more to a goat than comical goat fainting videos. They are used as a good source for food, and their milk products are in high demand.
1: Hello again and welcome to another edition of Bazaar. Now, goat farming is certainly not a new business, but it is becoming very popular these days. Goats have been around for centuries and have provided us with milk, meat, hide, and even companionship. In this edition of the program, we will explore goat farming and the livestock industry. We'll also zoom in on the activities, both nationally and internationally. No time to waste, let's get started.

0: reach a mature age, they are moved to the milking floors. This exclusive breed can produce highly fatty milk, but their breed is not only great for milk, these goats also have a high yield in reproduction. This means that they have higher rates of birthing twins in each pregnancy.
1: نژاد بز مورسیا از کشور اسپانیا جنوب اسپانیا در حقیقت خاصگاهش هست و این دام با توجه به پتانسیلی که توی این منطقه هستش و شرایط گرمای خاصی که توی این منطقه حاکم هست انتخاب گردید به این به منظور پرورش 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
0: This goat holding is expansive and it has many large structures for each stage of raising goats. It has a whole building for birthing mothers. Goats carrying kids are brought to this building and here they give birth to kids. Next, the newly born goats are taken to be cleaned and warmed in a separate facility. After this step, the kids are taken to an area where their health and weight are examined and recorded. It's at this stage that each new goat gets an identity tag which will stay with them throughout their lives at the farm. These tags are important for tracking each individual goat's health and recording reproduction statistics throughout the different stages of its time on the farm.
2: Aren't they adorable? Goats nowadays are considered small livestock along with sheep and lambs. Large livestock are typically cattle or camels. These animals can be raised in small herds in traditional methods or they can be raised in commercial enterprises. The more traditional methods for goat rearing can be seen in rural areas near small towns and villages. No matter how they are raised, the most important thing is the health of the livestock.
0: Like many livestock animals, proper nutritious feed is important, and without it, goats can become susceptible to diseases because of weakened immune systems. Feeding and nutrition are key factors influencing milk production for goats. High quality feed are essential for high fertility in female dairy goats. This also allows the expression of their genetic potential for milk production.
3: در حال حاضر با تولید بالغ بر 4400 لیتر در روز با میانگین رکورد 2.2 و 2000 دام دوشا و 2100 رأس دام مولد مواجه هستیم و با روز شیرده 138 روز که با تولید سالانه 1.3 میلیون لیتر در سال بوده.
0: Livestock are heavily dependent on the environment for their food. Widespread droughts in the past two decades have diminished pastures and significantly reduced domestic livestock food supplies. Consequently, there is a greater reliance on imported feed.
2: Though it seems as if there are countless types of goats in the world, there are only about 9 species. The domestic types are the most common among them. Each goat breed is adapted to what it will be used for. So, for example, there are breeds which are highly meat productive. Some breeds are famous for milk production. Others produce high quality skins and the famous mohair and cashmere fiber.
0: At this goat farming facility, a specific breed is used which provides high amounts of milk. The milk is also more fatty, and after it comes from this facility, it is then transferred to a branch of Puck Dairy nearby for cheese production.
4: بز مرسیا رو به طور صنعتی دریافت می‌کنیم و از این 4 تن شیر انواع پنیر از جمله پنیر لیوان، پنیر لاکتیک تولید می‌کنیم، انواع فرآورده تخمیری مثل دوغ، انواع دوغ تولید می‌کنیم اینجا و شیر پس از ارسال از 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
1: This farm also has a very large research and development center. At this facility, the health statistics of each animal are monitored. Also, this department creates various feed formulas for healthier animals. Here is where the quality of milk is checked as well. This farm uses modern technology both for milking and quality control in its microbiology laboratories. In most goat farms, such as this one, the fertility of goats is closely monitored. In order for goats to produce milk, they must be impregnated. Various modern farmers are using artificial insemination systems for breeding in commercial goat farming. This goat holding also uses this method to increase its milk yield and to breed its goats.
2: ما تونستیم تکنیک تغذیه مصنوعی رو تو مجموعه انجام بدیم و سونوگرافی مجموعه رو هم تو برنامه کاریمون داریم و حتما داریم انجام میدیم که حاصل از این تغذیه مصنوعی و سونوگرافی که داریم انجام میدیم تقریبا دو قلوزایی بزها بوده بالغ بر 67% بزها دو قلوزایی بود و 28% تقریبا تک قلوزایی بوده تو مجموعه.
1: In general, Iran produces about 7.5 million tons of raw milk annually. Currently, about 4% of the total milk produced in the country comes from goats. This type of milk is higher in many vitamins and minerals than cow's milk and is considered by many to be much more digestible too. Goat's cheese, such as the cheese produced at this farm, is among Iran's dairy exports. Cheese in general tops the charts for dairy exports with a value of $91 million in foreign revenue. Last year, Iran exported about $700 million worth of dairy products. Currently, Iranian goats produce around 500,000 tons of milk per year. Iran plans to increase annual goat milk production to 700,000 tons in the next decade.
3: Only half of Iran's total animal feed production is presently being used. Each year, Iran produces 23 million tons of feed. Certain raw material, like corn, barley, and soybean meal, are imported. Last year, Iran imported nearly $1 billion worth of feed. Most of the feed items it imports consume high amounts of water to cultivate. Arable land is mostly used to grow other agro-foods, which also require considerable amount of precious water.
1: In total, Iran has over 1.3 million livestock holding farms spread across the country. 54% of these holdings farmed small livestock and 26% hold large livestock. The remaining amount of holdings maintained both large and small livestock. Not all animals in holding farms are kept for dairy production. Much of them are butchered to provide red meat in the domestic market. Iran's red meat output is somewhere around 880,000 tons annually. However, Iran still imports a portion of its red meat requirements. Iran's red meat market is worth $1.9 billion. It might be interesting to know that Iranian nomads also supply about 24% of Iran's domestic demand for red meat. Some of Iran's top red meat producing provinces are Khorasan-Razavi, Khuzestan, and Mazandaran. Iran is among the leading consumers of red meat in the Middle East region. Lamb is the most popular red meat, then beef, followed by goat. Now it might be interesting to compare the prices of red meat in Iran with other countries of the world. For example, 1 kilogram of beef sells for a price of $5.7 with an exchange rate of 16,600 tumans. This can be compared to the price of a kilogram of beef in the United States, which sells somewhere between $4 to $5 in local grocery stores. As you can see, the prices are pretty close.
3: Now goats, aside from meat and making milk for dairy products, are also used for their fleece. There are special types of goat breeds that are used specifically for their ultra-soft wool. In fact, mohair, as it is called, is one of the most ancient materials in textile production. Kashmir can also come from goats. Also, mohair and Kashmir are nicknamed the diamond

0: and fiber for their luxurious luster and sheen.
1: Iranian nomads have a big share in producing Iranian cashmere and mohair. The quality of Iranian cashmere, being long and highly curved, ranks third after China and Mongolia. Nearly all the cashmere produced is bought directly from the nomads by middlemen and is dehaired and exported to Europe and China without major value addition. Fine hair from younger animals is used for more delicate applications, such as clothing. The thicker hair from older animals is more often used for carpets and heavy fabrics intended for outerwear.
0: Okay, it is now time to take a break from today's main topic and pass the show over to my good colleague out there on the field. It's all yours.

0: I bet you cannot imagine a world without electricity. Electric power is generated from sources of primary energy, such as fossil fuels, nuclear, or wind energy, and more. Iran is known to be among major producers of electricity in the world, and in this week's feature program, we're going to explore one of the country's top five power plants.
1: With a nominal electricity generation capacity of about 85,000 megawatts, Iran is among the top 20 electricity-producing nations in the world and is a leading power in the region. The country operates around 1,500 power plant units and plans to increase this number to keep up with the domestic demand and also ensure that it will continue exporting electric power. Iran's power grid is connected to most neighboring countries, namely Iraq, Pakistan, Turkey, and Azerbaijan.
2: تقریبا میتونیم بگیم که ظرفیتی که نیروگاه داره جزء نیروگاه‌های متوسط کشور حساب میشه و تقریبا تولیدی که داره 1% تولید کشور رو به خودش تخصیص میده. نیروگاه جزء نیروگاه‌های جوان هستش، سن کمتر از تقریبا 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
1: Electricity export from Iran to these countries shot up by 27.6% last year compared to the year before, reaching more than 8 billion kilowatt hours, which is almost 6 times the power imported in the same year. Iran is a resource-rich country. It holds one of the world's largest proved crude oil and natural gas reserves. Although the share of renewable sources in the country's energy portfolio was increasing by the day, it still largely relies on fossil fuels and mainly natural gas for electricity production. In fact, thermal power plants account for over 80% of Iran's total electricity generation.
0: Almost all commercial electrical power on Earth is generated with a turbine. The turbine drives a generator which transforms mechanical energy into electrical energy. While different sources are used to supply the energy needed to turn the turbine, most electric generation in the world today is driven by heat engines and combustion of fossil fuels. Here's more.
1: The generation of electrical energy using steam turbines involves three energy conversions: extracting thermal energy from the fuel and using it to raise the steam, converting the thermal energy of the steam into kinetic energy in the turbine, and using a rotary generator to convert the turbine's mechanical energy into electrical energy. This can be done more efficiently in combined cycle power plants, where an assembly of heat engines work in tandem from the same source of heat. A combined cycle power plant uses both a gas and a steam turbine together to produce up to 50% more electricity from the same fuel than a traditional single cycle plant. The principle is simple. The waste heat from the gas turbine is routed to the nearby steam turbine, which generates extra power.
3: اصولا نیروگاه‌های گازی جزء نیروگاه‌های حرارتی محسوب میشن و هدف از این اسم گذاری هم اینه که ما از طریق ایجاد حرارت یک سیال داغ رو تولید میکنه که این سیال توربین رو میچرخونه با یک دور ثابت و مشخصی. این توربین دو این چرخونه توربین باعث چرخوندن ژنراتور میشه و همونجا که اسم ژنراتور مشخصه برق از ژنراتور تولید میشه و به شبکه سراسری تزریق میشه. در نیروگاه‌های گازی

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1: The cleanliness of electricity depends on its source. Many scientists agree that emissions of pollutants and greenhouse gases from fossil fuel-based electricity generation account for a significant portion of world's emissions of greenhouse gases. Environmental concerns have prompted many countries to invest in other sources of energy, and Iran is no exception to this. Now, let's find out if this plant is going to use other sources of energy to generate cleaner electricity.
2: Once the generator produces electric current, it's transported through thick wires to transformers, which amplify the voltage. This high-voltage electricity is carried to the power grid. Then, electricity is moved to different substations, which reduce the voltage for use in large settings, like factories. For electricity to actually make it to you, it's distributed to local transformers through power lines, which are either buried or mounted. These local transformers further reduce voltage so that you receive electricity safely. And when it finally arrives in your home and you flip that switch or press that on button, you have completed the circuit and electricity will flow.
1: In an electric power system, there should always be a balance between demand and supply. Because when demand is higher than supply, we might experience blackouts. And when supply is higher than demand, because the process of storing electricity is costly, we might end up damaging the whole system. So, in order to maintain that balance, a system requires some frequency control plants, which can start quickly and can be synchronized and connected to the system easily. Now, think of the national network as a truck, which is carrying a load. When the load is just too high or heavy for the truck to carry, it needs some extra push. And that's when the frequency control plants come into play. And when the load is not too heavy, the truck can take care of it itself. So in this room, which is called the control room, they do just that. They connect the units to the system when it's needed, and they disconnect it from the system when it's not.
2: Wind farms in Gilan province, solar power plants in Khorasan and Yazd, Bushehr's nuclear power plant, and hydroelectric power stations in Khuzestan all show Iran has high potential to produce electricity from renewable sources. The government has also taken some important measures to help facilitate the use of clean energy in electricity production. Although the share of renewable power plants is still relatively small, the opportunity for growth is there. And the country is slowly but surely shifting from being reliant on fossil fuels to clean sources of energy.
3: Thanks again for another fabulous report. Great stuff, Omid. For our last bit of the program, let's take a look at some news and trends in the agriculture and livestock industry. Well, the country is still struggling to recover from the coronavirus outbreak. In the last 2 months, many Iranians stayed indoors during one of the busiest seasons of the year. New Year, or Nowruz, is a time for travel and festivities, and many businesses profit from it. But this year, it was disappointingly different.
4: Iran's Livestock Exporters National Assembly has stated that there was a 60% decline in consumption of red meat in the country in the last 2 months. Many hotels, restaurants, and ceremony halls were closed due to the outbreak. Hotels and ceremony halls hold the biggest share in red meat consumption in Iran, particularly during holidays and the New Year. Just about 900,000 tons of meat is consumed domestically. Iran produces about 880,000 tons annually. But last year, Iran imported over 130,000 tons of meat, and consumption was low due to the outbreak.
3: In 2006, Iran became the first Middle Eastern country to have cloned a healthy living sheep. While we might not be able to bring back the dinosaurs, who would want to do that anyway, scientists have found many uses for cloning. The technique of cloning is useful to discovering potential medical solutions for ailments. Well, don't clone me. Having one Samson Sees is quite enough, wouldn't you say?
4: Iranian scientists at the Esfahan-based Biotechnology Research Institute of Royan cloned their first goat in 2009. This type of cloned goat was created to be compatible with hot climates. Successfully cloning animals has led to advances in medical research, including using results to produce human antibodies against

0: Alzheimer's disease. By cloning a goat, these scientists are making headway for future experiments that would lead to a possible treatment for stroke patients.
1: Well, that just about wraps up our program for today. Check out our social media on Instagram. Leave us a comment or an idea. We would love to hear more about what you have to say about today's topic and other topics. I'm Samson Sees. See you next week on Buzzr.

0: Imam Sayyid Mujtaba Khamenei's 2026 Hajj message. In the name of Allah, the Compassionate, the Merciful. Labbaik, Allahumma labbaik. Labbaik la sharika laka labbaik. Innal hamda wal ni'mata laka wal mulk. O God, I respond to your call. You have no partner. And all praise, all blessings, and all dominion and power are from you and belong to you. This year's Hajj season has once again arrived, and the pilgrims of the Islamic Ummah have worn the ihram of servitude, reciting the talbiyyah, so that they may migrate from a material and mundane life to a divine and blissful life. A tawhidi life centered on worshipping God, the Majestic and Exalted, and on the rejection, negation, and renunciation of false deities associated with God. But the opportunity for this migration is not limited only to this year's visitors and pilgrims to the Baytullah. It includes all Muslim brothers and sisters of Iran and from across the world, from those who've already performed the Hajj in their past years of life, to those who've not yet been granted the opportunity to undertake the rites of Hajj. The condition for this migration is to wear the perpetual ihram of divine remembrance, to perform a constant circumambulation around the axis of truth, to strive relentlessly between the momentous peaks of divine duties, to strike the evil Satan and his alluring manifestations and all his followers without cease, to stand in vigil in a state mixed with attention and humble supplication, to feed the disabled poor and the wayfarers, to sacrifice selfish desires and deviant inclinations, and to cleanse inner impurities, and in all states, to be ready to serve and raise high the banner of defending the truth. And it was in this manner that the Iranian nation stepped onto the path of this very migration at the miqat of the Islamic Revolution. They answered the Abrahamic call of the great Khomeini, cast off the garments of submission to domination, put on the ihram of worldly and eternal felicity, and with fervent cries of labbaik, sought to perform their tawaf around the pure Islamic teachings of Prophet Muhammad sallallahu alayhi wa alihi wa sallam, drawing near to the all-illuminating light of universal justice and the supreme walayat. Allahu Akbar, Allahu Akbar, La ilaha illallah, Wallahu Akbar, Allahu Akbar, Walillahi alhamd, Allahu Akbar ala ma hadana. Yes, Allahu Akbar, God is the greatest. And it was precisely with this divine weapon, Allahu Akbar,
1: با فریاد الله اکبر این پیروزی به دست آمد,
0: that the Muslim nation of Iran rose up 47 years ago, toppling the tyrannical, dictatorial, and dependent Pahlavi regime, severing the grasping hands of the greedy and arrogant United States from the country, and completely eradicating Zionist influence. It was with this very weapon, Allahu Akbar, that after the Ba'athist regime of Saddam invaded Iran's soil, the devoted Mujahideen and selfless youth forged the epic of the 8-year sacred defense and put the Ba'athist regime in its place, despite it being

being backed by all the global powers from the east to the west. They firmly continued this steadfast resistance for years to come, in the face of economic siege, coups, unjust sanctions, and countless political, propaganda, and economic attacks by enemies against the Islamic Republic. Allahu Akbar. It was this very weapon of Allahu Akbar that strengthened the bonds of connection of the Islamic Ummah and the young Mujahideen of the Resistance Front. From Iran to Lebanon, Palestine, Iraq, and Syria. From Africa and Yemen to Afghanistan.

0: the free nations of the world, so that this firm rope may rise to defend the very essence of the Islamic Ummah against the usurping Zionist aggressors, crush the agenda of Daesh, unleash the Al-Aqsa flood, and to leave the teetering Zionist regime to gasp its final breath. Allahu Akbar. Yes, God the Blessed and Exalted is greater than can be described. It was this weapon of Allahu Akbar that enabled the Islamic Republic of Iran to reduce the Zionist regime to helplessness under its crushing blows during the second imposed war in the month of Khordad 1404, or June 2025, to deal the American aggressor a hard slap and to thwart the enemy's objective of subjugating Iran. And the weapon of Allahu Akbar granted the Iranian nation such strength and power that after the heart-rending martyrdom of our illustrious leader, the rightful successor of the Holy Prophet, Grand Ayatollah Sayyid Ali Husseini Khamenei, may God elevate his noble station at the hands of the most evil forces in the world today, that it, the Iranian nation, experienced a divine bi'tha, and through its all-embracing presence in every arena where it was needed, transfixed the eyes of the world by its feats of honor. Allahu Akbar. Truly, God the Blessed and Exalted transcends all description. It was this weapon of Allahu Akbar that in the third imposed war secured the valiant fighters and self-sacrificing armed forces of Islamic Iran alongside the Mujahideen of the Resistance Front, especially those in beloved Lebanon, decisive victories against the two terrorist American Zionist armies, which were armed to the teeth. By putting their trust in the Lord and by utilizing their missiles and drones across land, air, and sea, they performed the Ramya, the stoning of the great Satan, America, and its trained beast, the Zionist regime, witnessing firsthand the fulfillment of God's true promise of victory for those who fight on his path. And once again, Allahu Akbar. Beyond all doubt, God the Blessed and Exalted is greater than can be described. His forces prevail over every power, and it is with this same weapon of Allahu Akbar that in the wake of the bi'tha of the Iranian nation and the resistance front, the bi'tha of the Islamic Ummah will be forged. Renunciation of the polytheists, the act of Bara'at, will spread from the Hajj rite of stoning the pillars, the Ramya al-Jamarat, into the personal, social, and political spheres of Muslims' lives across the farthest corners of the world. The Islamic Ummah and the nations of the region possess many shared capacities and common interests that will shape the new order and the future architecture of the region and the world. I, with sincerity and purity of intention, invite all Islamic countries and governments to friendship and cooperation in goodness, so that by working together, we may take steps towards the advancement of the Islamic Ummah and the resolution of the Islamic world's problems. What is certain in this regard is that the hands of time will not turn back, and the nations and lands of the region will no longer serve as shields for US bases. The United States not only will no longer have a safe haven for its mischief and for establishing military bases in the region, but day by day, it is growing more distant from its former status. The shaken Zionist regime and the cancerous tumor of Israel are likewise approaching the final stages of their wretched existence. And by God's grace, and in accordance with the decisive and forward-looking words of our magnanimous martyred leader, may God sanctify his pure soul, 10 years ago.
1: Inshallah, be tawfiq ilahi, ta 25 sal dige. چیزی به نام رژیم صهیونیستی در منطقه وجود نخواهد داشت به فضل الهی.
0: It will not live to see 25 years after that date, God willing. For this reason, the issue and act of renunciation of the polytheists, Bara'at, carries even more significance in this year's Hajj. Its depth and scope regarding the U.S. and the Zionist regime extend far beyond the formal rite of renunciation, or Bara'at, during the Hajj season, and at its

0: in various parts of Iran and the world, and continuing well beyond these blessed days. Down with America and down with Israel shall become the common chants of the Islamic Ummah and the world's oppressed, especially among the youth. The future belongs to the Islamic Ummah and the new Islamic civilization. Each of us can play a role in realizing this future and bringing it closer in accordance with our resolve, capacity, and sense of responsibility. In this year's Hajj, Iranian pilgrims have a prominent and effective role in narrating the victory of the Third Imposed War to their fellow Muslim brothers and sisters and inspiring hope in them for a bright future. I ask all dear pilgrims to diligently pray for the hastening of the reappearance of the Savior of humanity. May God hasten his reappearance. And to pray for the unity of the Islamic Ummah, the liberation of Palestine and the Al-Aqsa Mosque, the resolution of the great hardships facing Muslims, and the attainment of final victory against global arrogance. I ask that you also include me in your benevolent prayers. O Lord, send blessings upon Muhammad and the progeny of Muhammad. Envelope the pilgrims and the entire Islamic Ummah with the radiance of your mercy and compassion. Bestow upon them the blessing of an accepted Hajj. Illuminate their hearts with the rays of divine knowledge and penetrating insight, and strengthen their resolve and will to move on the path of reforming the state of the Ummah and achieving final victory over the enemies of Islam. O Lord, send down your boundless grace and mercy upon the pure souls of those who were martyred on the path of God, especially the martyrs of the resistance front, and foremost among them, our magnanimous, martyred leader. May God elevate his noble station. Grant his celestial soul abundant reward from the Hajj of the pilgrims, the worship of the worshippers, and the striving of the strivers from among those who were graced by the guidance and leadership of the leader of the Ummah. And aid the Iranian nation and the Islamic Ummah in steadfastly continuing along his path and purpose. O Lord, bestow your most excellent blessings and greetings upon our Master and Mawla, the awaited Imam Mahdi. May God's blessings and peace be upon him and his pure ancestors. Encompass all of us and the entire Islamic Ummah with his pure and accepted supplications. Illuminate and adorn the world with his blessed arrival as you have promised, for our hearts are overflowing with certainty in that inevitable promise. Allah has promised those of you who believe and do righteous deeds that he will surely grant them succession to authority on earth, just as he did for those before them, and that he will firmly establish for them their religion, which he has chosen for them, and that he will surely replace their fear with safety. May Allah's greetings, mercy, and blessings be upon all our Muslim brothers and sisters. Sayyid Mujtaba Husseini Khamenei, the 5th of Khordad, 1405, the 9th of Dhul-Hijjah, 1447, the 26th of May, 2026.
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0: In the name of Allah, the All-Beneficent, the All-Merciful.
1: Alhamdulillahi Rabbil Alameen.
0: All praise belongs to Allah, Lord of all the worlds.
1: Ar-Rahman Ar-Rahim.
0: The All-Beneficent, the All-Merciful. Master of the day of retribution. You alone do we worship, and to you alone do we turn for help. Guide us on the straight path. 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
0: All praise belongs to Allah, Lord of all the worlds.
1: Ar-Rahman Ar-Rahim.
0: The All-Beneficent, the All-Merciful. Master of the Day of Retribution. You alone do we worship, and to you alone do we turn for help. 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The path of those whom you have blessed. 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
2: 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I begin in the name of Allah, the merciful, the compassionate. All praises to Allah, the creator of the universe and its sustainer, the provider of believers and non-believers. And may his choicest blessings be on the seal of his prophets, the last of his messengers and his holy progeny. And in particular on this night, may his incessant blessings ever continue on that illustrious great grandson of the Holy Prophet, on Imam Ali al-Naqi, salawatullahi alayhi. Allahumma salli ala Muhammad wa ali Muhammad wa ajjal farajahum. Alhamdulillah, by the grace of Allah subhanahu wa ta'ala, we have the opportunity tonight to wish each other not an ordinary Kushali Mubarak, but our Wiladat Mubarak of the grandfather of the Imam of our time. May Allah hasten his reappearance, salawatullahi alayhi. Allahumma salli ala Muhammad wa ali Muhammad wa ajjal farajahum. And inshallah, in the time we have, by the grace of Allah, we may be able to consider the ways in which this loving grandfather set the stage for the Imam of our time. For each of the A'imma alayhimu salam taught and talked about the Mahdi and provided tools for us. They all remembered us. They all warned about the difficulties that the people of our generations would have, but they did not just warn and leave it at that. These are compassionate imams. One of the themes we'll look at, inshallah, is Imam al-Rahma that we heard and we hear in each of the beautiful recitations of Da'at Tawassul. What does it mean to invoke an imam by the title Imam al-Rahma? This often translated as, you know, the Imam of kindness. But really, that's a gross understatement. It's a very shallow understanding of a concept that is oceanic in depth. Because we're combining imama and rahma. And of course, Allah subhanahu wa ta'ala introduces himself over 100 times as ar-Rahman, as different to Ar-Rahim. And so we learn about the love that an imam has for all of creation over whom he is hujjah, including the imam of our time. And inshallah, when we consider some aspects of his biography, particularly for the benefit of our young people, we'll start to catch glimpses from an early age of his about what was to come. And then when we consider some of his teachings on spiritual psychology and what the Urafa have learned and are learning still and will continue to learn till the day of Qiyamah from the teachings of the 10th Imam alayhi salam. And then, inshallah, we conclude with Aqidah, with our own beliefs and what he taught us to safeguard ourselves for the challenges of our time. For this was an imam about whom it is very safe to say he was ahead of his time. Indeed, he was generations ahead of his time. For so much of his work was in preparation for the needs of the community that would come 1,000 years later. We talk about leadership. We talk about foresight among powerful great leaders. There is scarcely a better example of that than the 10th Imam alayhi salam. when we look at the way he set up, not just the psychological

theological and the theological teachings, but the institutional framework of wakala that we continue to benefit from till today. So this is an imam who we owe an infinite debt of gratitude to. Just to recap on his biography, so of course he was born in 212 AH, but when we consider, you know, we're living in 21st century Britain, let's look at the history of the time, it was approximately 828 CE. Now when we look at 9th century history, you know, this was during the time of the fiefdoms, the barbaric medieval days. This is well before the Battle of Hastings.

CE. Now, when we look at 9th century history, you know, this was during the time of the fiefdoms, the barbaric medieval days. This is well before the Battle of Hastings even. So when we look at what was happening in geopolitics at the time when the Imam alayhi salam was born, and the kind of subtle spiritual psychology that he was teaching at the time and continues to teach now, it is remarkable. Now, you might think, what's this idea of continues to teach now? Well, we remind ourselves of Surah Al-Baqarah and Surah Ali Imran, where the Quran is very clear. وَلَا تَقُولُ لِمَنْ يُقْتَلُ فِي سَبِيلِ اللَّهِ أَمْوَاتًا بَلْ أَحْيَاؤُونَ وَلَكِنْ لَا تَشْعُرُونَ. Do not say about those who have passed away in the way of Allah as being dead. No, they're alive. But you do not perceive their spiritual life. And in that regard, I'd like to share three examples that he has taught that people continue to benefit from till today. But before I share the first nugget, we need to understand who he was. For, and often with the Ahlul Bayt alayhi salam, some of their greatest fadila do not come from the Shia. Of course, we are told, wrongly, that we exaggerate, which is illogical. Because you can only exaggerate about something that you understand and you go beyond. That is the definition of an exaggeration. But if we cannot even fathom who he was, how can we be accused of exaggerating when we haven't even reached where he is? It's illogical. And this began in his life. Of course, we know the context of Mutawakkil and what the accursed Abbasids tried to do to the Ahlul Bayt alayhi salam. But it started at a very young age, where the Khalif wrote to the governor of Medina, basically ordered him to ensure that the young Imam, who, you know, according to different narrations, was, you know, under 10 years old, the order came that this person who will become the leader of the Shia, whilst he is young, let's ensure that one of our scholars becomes his teacher. Then, whatever good he does in his life, because we've already seen the lineage he comes from, so now we are prepared. This is the 10th one. We know what the others have done. And of course, they knew in their heart the hadith, Awwaluna Muhammad, Awsatuna Muhammad, Akhiruna Muhammad, Kulluna Muhammad. Allahumma salli ala Muhammad wa ali Muhammad wa ajil faraj. Where it is narrated, the 8th Imam alayhi salam says that the first of us was the manifestation of Rasulullah salam, the last of us, and all the intervening Imam alayhi salam. Hence, they safeguard the teachings of the final risala. So, this supposed political genius of a leader orders the governor of Medina to appoint Junaidi, who was a famous poet and scholar of the time, to become the teacher of the young Imam. Now, Imam Hadi alayhi salam, though he was young, he was an Imam. He had Isma. And so the lessons began. And they were in public together once. And so Junaidi was asked publicly, How do you find your young student? Junaidi, even though he was not a Shia, he was a scholar. And one mark of a true scholar, regardless of what theological orientation they have, they respect knowledge because they know how hard it is to attain it. And this man respected the ilm, the analytical prowess of his young supposed student. And Junaidi looks up at the questioner, stunned by the crassness of the question. He says, I am not his teacher. He is my teacher. Now when Junaidi, the great scholar of the time, turns around and says that this young boy is my teacher,

Yeah. When he is heralded as the great master, not just of language, but of philosophy as well, of the time, it completely inverted the political machinations of these people. The Quran keeps manifesting when it comes to the Ahl Bayt alayhi salam. We know the verse, مَقَرُوا وَمَقَرُ اللَّهُ وَاللَّهُ خَيْرُ الْمَاكِرِينَ, that they plot with their petty, treacherous plans. But Allah subhanahu wa ta'ala is the best of planners. And through the lips of their own agent, Allah subhanahu wa ta'ala procures the truth to be proclaimed. This is the teacher that we're talking about, who taught the masters of his time before he was of age. But he continues to teach. For as the Quran shows us repeatedly, that the Ahl Bayt are not dead. Their spiritual life continues. The only fault is in our lack of perception. وَلَكِنْ لَا تَشْعُرُونَ. There is a story in relatively recent times of a young student of Irfan, of Islamic spirituality, of the Sufism in the Ahlul Bayt tradition, a student of the inner path who was struggling. He was a young man struggling with, trying to make ends meet. He was unmarried. He was finding it difficult to get established in the dhikr, meditative practices. He was finding it difficult to do the mustahabat. But he had a dream of tasting the sweetness of divine connection, of that qurbatan ilallah at the ultimate level that the urafa enjoy. So he goes to the haram of Imam Hadi alayhi salam, performs the ziyarat and all the formal rites and rituals. And then he just sits and he opens his heart to the Imam alayhi salam. And he, without any pretentiousness, without any sense of pretending to be a good student, he just confesses all his weaknesses. And he asks for help along the path. Because unlike the shuyukh of the tasawwuf, the shaykh doesn't just point the path. An imam takes your hand and carries you to the destination. It is not just about having a straight path, but it is also about having a guide to take you every step of the ultimate way. And this young man sitting in the haram suddenly receives an answer. The answer being, do not allow shaitan to deceive you twice. Now, this was in relation to, he was thinking about the sins he was committing and how they were serving as a veil, as a hijab, between him and seeing Wajhullah. And he was asking for help from the ultimate master. And this is the thing, often we are told that, you need a spiritual master. And of course, that is very helpful. But in the Ahlul Bayt tradition, the master is ever present. The one who is not present is the student. Because it is only when we attain presence in our heart and our minds, that mindfulness of the presence of the Imam alayhi salam, that we're able to benefit from him. He is ever present. Now in the haram, now this was during Ghaybat al-Kubra, so it was during the time of the 12th Imam alayhi salam. So this young student goes, as he is asking, he receives this message. Now he was not of the daraja of someone who would walk into a haram and be able to ask a question with confidence. He was not one of the great orafa or the great ulama. He was just a junior student struggling with the first steps along the path. Not somebody who had that communion of communication. He wasn't an Ardabeli who could turn up to the haram in Najaf, point at the lock, and he gets an answer. This was a beginner, not an Ardabeli. Yet, he got an answer. And initially, when
the clarity of the answer that he got

He began to doubt, is this just my mind? But he realized it could not have been his own subconscious coming up, because it struck him, it shook him. It was an answer that he was not expecting to his questions. He was expecting to get strength to continue with the traditional path that are in the texts of the Urafa. But instead he got a very different answer. He got a radically different answer. An answer that was both much simpler and far more difficult. For he narrates that for the following 20 years, he meditated upon that one sentence. And each time he grew, he saw a different dimension to that answer. Because the idea of do not be deceived by shaitan, do not allow shaitan to deceive you twice, works on many different levels. At a psycho-spiritual level, it's about rumination. So of course, when we've talked about spiritual psychology from the Quran before, and from dua, we've looked at how our teachings of the Ahlul Bayt stop the rumination. Rumination being that never-ending mental chatter about what may have happened in the past that we feel bad about, or what we are anxious about for the future, or indeed what we are fantasizing about the future. There is nothing as seductive as our fantasies about the future. Regardless, it was not about the present moment. And what the Imam alayhi salam appears to have been teaching this young student is that shaitan was deceiving him twice. One, to commit sins, which he was openly confessing to the Imam. But secondly, it was keeping him trapped by changing his perception about himself. Shaitan was tricking him into thinking that because he committed those sins, therefore he was not able, there was no longer any potential for him to connect with Allah subhanahu wa ta'ala. Subconsciously what he was doing, implicitly what he was doing, was elevating the power of his sins above the rahmah of Allah subhanahu wa ta'ala without realizing it. Because to think that we are cut off from the mercy of Allah subhanahu wa ta'ala is to arrogate to ourselves the ability to separate from Allah subhanahu wa ta'ala. Yet he's the one who tells us he's closer to us than our jugular vein. I mean, Hablil Warid, he's closer to us than that. Do we have the power to create that separation? We don't. But Shaitan tricks us into thinking we do. Indeed, it tricks us into thinking that we already have, as a fait accompli, such that because we succumbed to his tricks of committing those sins, our destiny is now sealed. We are no longer able to achieve that proximity. And the Imam alayhi salam is saying, no. The doors of rahmah are always open. The doors of the greatest of beneficial, the one who is the most compassionate, cannot be closed by us. Those are doors only for divinity. Salawat ala Muhammad wa ala Muhammad. Muhammad wa ala. That's one level at which this operates. There's another dimension. This student who, over the years, then became, you know, quite learned, said in later life, when he discovered the hidden aspects of istighfar, the echoes of that ilham he received in the haram came back. Because he realized, for example, you know, in salah, between the two sujood, we say, astaghfirullah rabbi wa atubu ilayk. Astaghfirullah wa atubu ilayk. This turning back. So, firstly, I... Thank you, from Jazakallah khairan. Firstly, I seek forgiveness. Astaghfirullah. That is incredibly powerful. Because it's about acknowledging reality as it is, not as we would wish it to be. People underestimate istighfar. You know, we have a tasbih, istighfar, istighfar, istighfar. Okay, we've done 100 istighfar.

But so what? Are we rejuvenated? Do we feel that we have experienced a ghusl of our nafs when we complete a tasbih of istighfar? This student of Irfan went on to say that I then realized that that second deceit of shaitan is to delay the istighfar. Because when we truly repent, the answer is already there. Allah subhanahu wa ta'ala is ever present to forgive. We need to turn our hearts to receive that forgiveness. The forgiveness is already there. That's what it means to be Ar-Rahman. We do not understand the extent of Allah's love for us, because shaitan deceives us into thinking we're not worthy of tasting it. But it is not about us. It has never been about us. Granted, there is one sin that can close off the door, which is shirk. But alhamdulillah, as Muslims, shirk is not one of our major challenges. There are many gunai kabira that we are worrying about day to day, whether it's through substance intoxications and addictions, whether it's through behavioral addictions that are also damaging to our spiritual state, whether it's through qatar raham, severing ties with family relations, or whether it's just through the dhulm we do upon ourselves. As we learn in every Thursday night, we remind ourselves, Indu aikumel, dhalamtu nafsi. So there are many ways in which we are tyrannical upon ourselves. And this student of Irfan goes on to say that later, when I really understood what istighfar was, I realized that it relates to what the Imam al-Islam told me so many years ago. Because do not allow shaitan to deceive you twice. Also has an element of not delaying istighfar. Because if we commit a sin, yes, it's bad. I'm not suggesting it's not. But if we perform istighfar immediately, we re-enter the realm of grace. But if we dwell upon our sin and we remain engaged in that, thinking about our sin, and we start thinking that actually this has meant that I can no longer taste that sweetness of connecting with Allah, then shaitan says, well, then do it again. You might as well get the benefit of the sin. You're already a fallen creature. Notice how the damage to our self-esteem is one of the tools of shaitan. He doesn't make us feel good about ourselves in a positive, wholesome way. Yes, he invokes conceit and arrogance, but one of his most powerful tools is to make us feel terrible about ourselves. Because when we become de-energized, we become less willing to do ibadah. We just are flat, deflated, indeed defeated. The Imam al-Islam is saying, do not allow him to defeat you. Yes, he tricked you once. But do not allow him to deceive you twice about the same thing. Immediately come back to the realm of istighfar. And you can cleanse yourself once again. You can come back to the Sirat al-Mustaqim. And therefore, when we think about our own lives, with the challenges that we face today, this principle of not allowing shaitan to deceive us twice continues to live on. Because really, at the essence of this teaching is the invitation to enlightenment. It is not just an invitation to transformation. It is the invitation to the ultimate transformation, so that we leave behind all the deceptions of shaitan and just experience the presence of Wajhullah, of the face of Allah, of the presence of Allah. That is not something that is only for the great

What the Imam alayhi salam is teaching is the democracy of mysticism. That in the part of the Ahlul Bayt alayhi salam, which is unique in this, it democratizes the mystical experience. It makes it available to everyone. Not just to those who have the privilege of living a monastic life away from the rest of the community. In the Khanaga or in a distant mountain temple. But the path of being in the world, but not of the world, is a gift of the Ahlul Bayt alayhi salam. And this practical teaching, do not allow shaitan to deceive you twice, can be a golden rope that allows us to keep our heads above the water as we are trying to tread water in the tempest of a secular tidal wave that we're living through in 21st century Britain. The Imam alayhi salam, Imam Hadi alayhi salam, salawatullahi alayhi, Allahumma salli ala Muhammad wa ali Muhammad. Allahumma salli ala Muhammad wa ali Muhammad wa jifajim. Continues to be the guide of the Urafa till today. This Imam alayhi salam continues to speak to us today, continues to guide us today with teachings that are appropriate for our age. And this is the point about it. Because the young people and the old people treading the path of Irfan today, treading the path of seeking proximity to Allah subhanahu wa ta'ala today, are doing so in times that are more difficult than we've seen previously. Indeed, unprecedented difficulty. Yes, we have the freedom to gather and to sit in peace. Alhamdulillah. We do not have a tyrant like Mutawakkil. Alhamdulillah. But we have other forms of tyranny. And one of the worst forms of tyranny is this thing. Supposedly, my tool to help me with my work, with my social life. Indeed, there's Quran on here. For my spiritual life. But it is not just a tool, it is a leash. Previously, I was able to have quiet time that was private time. Now I have to request it to go into privacy mode, do not disturb mode, to request a little time from my leash, time for myself. Who is the master here? Am I the master? Or is the technology enslaved me and put me on a leash, put my nafs on its leash? That matters. The answer to that question matters. Boy, does it matter. And I'm not even talking about AI yet. That's a completely separate issue. Even with the ordinary intelligence of the tech that we have, consider the extent of the onslaught against our young people today, from the online haramat to the persistent advertising of unhelpful, unhealthy behaviors, practices, substances. We live in difficult times. This is why it becomes all the more important that we never forget the key teaching of that young student of Irfan, which wasn't just the ilham he received, but it was more basic than that. His first teaching to us is to ask. Ask for help. We are not alone. When we go for ziyarah, to sit. Of course, we've got beautiful du'as that we must recite in the haram. But to also have a little time where we are not driven consciously alone, but actually driven by presence of our hearts in the haram itself. And then to see what happens. Because when we do that, the extraordinary occurs. Because the ajayab was not just for the one for whom this hadith came,

but for each of his successors. When we call Nadir Aliyan Madha Haral Ajayab, call upon Ali for the extraordinary. If you want ordinary things, call ordinary companions. And we saw how ordinary the outcomes were. But when Khaybar needs to be conquered, when the modern-day Khaybar of the fort of Haramat of the internet needs to be conquered, we turn to the one we have been taught to call throughout the generations of our teachings. We do call, we say Nadir Aliyan, because we want the extraordinary. We are an ambitious people. We are spiritually ambitious, and we have every right to be. For we, alhamdulillah, are part of the community promised to Bibi Fatima salawatullahi alayha. Allahumma salli ala Muhammad wa ala Muhammad wa ajil farajum. By having our Muharram programs, we bring with it all the benefits of the rest of the year, including this night of Wilada. So the first primary topic of our discussion tonight is the ever presence of the Imam alayhi salam to help us when we want to be present in the presence of Allah subhanahu wa ta'ala. That is the gift of the Imam alayhi salam, of any Imam, including Imam Hadi salawatullahi alayhi. Allahumma salli ala Muhammad wa ala Muhammad wa ajil faraj. So that's the spiritual psychology, looking at our thinking, understanding our thinking patterns, and freeing ourselves from negative thinking patterns, particularly regarding our mistakes and our sins, to let the future be different to our past. Let's turn to theology and aqaid. The Imam alayhi salam has given us one of the most powerful ziyarat, Ziyarat-e-Jamia Kabir, the long Ziyarat-e-Jamia, that, alhamdulillah, we recite as a community. In the interest of time, I'd like to share with you only two verses, because just like we saw in the teaching attributed to Imam Hadi al-Islam by the young student of Irfan, we see the same skill in the Ziyarat-e-Jamia of being able to say a lot in a little, to be able to give just a short sentence, not a sentence, a verse of poetry that's short, but in which every word has a weight and a measure that resonates through the different levels of our consciousness if we but listen to it. In Ziyarat-e-Jamia, of course, our sources for this are plentiful. Al-Tusi, Al-Sadduq, Man la yaqtul al-Faqih. I won't take up your time with the referencing, but we know it's solid. He says, Ashhadu an la ilaha illallah. I bear witness that there is no Allah except the one Allah. Oh, it might seem somewhat obvious. Why is he reiterating it? He's reiterating it to make sure that those who then recite that dua, that ziyara, can never be accused of shirk. It was an insurance policy. It was, if you like, an inoculation against the pandemic of anti-Ahl Bayt sentiment that we have, particularly in the places where we go to perform ziyara. In Medina, we are often shooed away from Jannatul Baqi, where we particularly recite Ziyarat-e-Jamia. But this is our shield. Ashhadu an la ilaha illallah wahdahu la sharika la. There is no partner to him. And having established that, he then goes on to describe who the A'imma alayhi salam are. If there is any young person who is in doubt about the power of the A'imma alayhi salam, read Ziyarat-e-Jamia. And permit me to share but one stanza. He says, "Man ittaba'akum fal jannatul ma'wa." The one whosoever follows you, he's referring to an imam, whosoever follows you is guaranteed paradise, jannatul ma'.

But with the promise, on the other side of the coin, is the warning, like any compassionate teacher. He says, وَمَنْ خَالَفَكُمْ Whosoever turns away from you, فَنَارُ الْمَثْوَى The fire of hell awaits. So, our theology is not independent of imama. We have brethren who like to demarcate Tawheed from everything else in Islam. But Islam is a unified body of teachings. And we must respect the unification of our teachings. The usul that we have imama within them for a reason. And this is the reason. Imam Hadi al-Islam has taught us what the reason is. Because if you start by saying, Ashhadu an la ilaha illallah, and then turn away from the a'imma alayhimus salam, you have lost the meaning of the shahada. And you have destined for yourself your own damnation. And the third teaching is one that we'll inshallah invoke in a few days' time in the ziyarah of Imam Ali al-Islam on the day of Ghadir. He describes Imam Ali al-Islam when he was sleeping in the bed of Rasulullah sallallahu alayhi wa sallam, salawatullahi alayhi. Allahumma salli ala. On the night of Hijrah, risking his own life. Of course, later he said that was the sweetest night's sleep he had ever had. That is the pinnacle of Iman. And the 10th Imam, alayhi salam, I'd like to just cite you this stanza. He says, in your sleeping in the bed of the Prophet, you were like Prophet Ismail, alayhi salam. That you responded as he responded, and you obeyed as he obeyed, patiently, hoping for the reward when his father said to him, and then cites sort of the Safat, you know, saying that I have had a vision, that I need to sacrifice you. And of course, we remember this. But what was the answer from Ismail alayhi salam in words, as we saw enacted in deeds by Imam Ali alayhi salam, saying, Satajidni inshallah min as-sabirin. And we also know, Inna Allaha ma'as-sabirin. That Allah is with the patient ones. The response from Ismail alayhi salam, as the response from Imam Ali alayhi salam generations later, was, inshallah, you will find me among the patient ones. Therefore, for us, when we face challenges today in being steadfast, because of course, sabr is not just a passive form of patience, but a dynamic, active form of patience, a form of patience that is what today in psychology we call resilience. Resilience, steadfastness, to stay the course that has inspired us. If we want to be steadfast in the path that we are sailing, that we are walking, and we are worried about all the crowds that are pushing us in different directions, we need to remember this. When we start each day, and we form the niyyah of doing good today. And we should plan the day, right? Planning is important. Even if the plans don't come to fruition, the exercise of planning is nevertheless important, so that we do not waste the day. Yes, challenges occur that we were not anticipating. That's fine. But let's at least begin with a positive intention. And when we set the intention of doing particular good deeds for the day, let us invoke this, Satajidani inshallah min as-sabirin. Because later in the day, when we face difficulties in being able to implement the deeds that we were inspired to perform, when we face difficulties in performing the deeds that we were inspired to perform, we must remember that we helped ourselves at the beginning of the day by saying this. So that we remind ourselves to be steadfast when we are being pushed around during the day. And being pushed

pushed around during the day is no bad thing because it exercises the muscle of sabr. So often, and parents know this well, they may set a target of being able to do something, and a child comes and says, oh, I've got a problem with my homework. Well, you may have planned to do some important work that night, but that goes out of the window, and suddenly you're doing primary school maths that night. Whatever it might be, that becomes our ibadah for that night. The difficulty is to maintain that mindful presence. But if we've recited this verse at the beginning of the day, we remind ourselves that this is where I need to practice sabr. How do I turn my interaction with my primary school child into dhikr? How does that discussion about whatever it might be, school, personal problem, grazni, doesn't matter. What matters is that these are all manifestations of rahmah. And if we are seeking to be a source of rahmah to others, even our children, our family members, then we are aligning ourselves with the Imam al-Rahmah, who is a manifestation of Rahmatul Lil Alameen, of Rasulullah sallallahu alayhi wa sallam. Allahumma salli ala Muhammad wa ali Muhammad wa anjil farajah. And this is why the lessons of perseverance, of resilience, of sabr, become so important for enabling us to be the human beings that we are inspired to be today, regardless of the challenges. No, not just regardless of the challenges, but in fact, despite the challenges, so that we draw on the difficulty of the challenge to make ourselves even stronger. And it's because we have that potential that all the A'imma alayhi salam provided for us. And we have discussed many such techniques, but I'd like to conclude today with two simple things. Simple because we know them, not because we understand them. Indeed, not because we even can understand them. For it is narrated that when Rasulullah sallallahu alayhi wa sallam, Allahumma salli ala Muhammad wa Muhammad wa ajil farajahum, was ascending during the Mi'raj, he was introduced to many angels. And of course, the famous teaching is that he was introduced to one whose job it was to count the blessings of different acts. But he said the one act that he is unable to quantify, to fathom, was what we regard as so simple. The act that we began our discussions remembering, the act that Allah subhanahu wa ta'ala and his angels perform, that's the precedent of this act. Such is the power of this act performed by Allah subhanahu wa ta'ala and his angels, that when we repeat that, at whatever level of spiritual mindfulness we may be, it becomes incalculable in its benefits. Therefore, join me, ya ayyuhalladhina amanu. Join me in the salawat, sallu alayhi wa sallimu taslima. Allahumma salli ala Muhammad wa ali Muhammad wa ajil farajhum. I'd like to conclude with a teaching from Sayyid ibn Tawus, narrated by Sheikh Abbas Qumi, in relation to connection with the Imam of our time, which was a key preoccupation of Imam Hadi alayhi salam, who of course set up the networks, the institutions of wakalat that continue to be a safeguard for the community today. It is narrated that it is important that whenever we enter our place of work, even if we're working from home, that we begin by giving a salam to the Imam of our time. For he is the ultimate master who we serve. Even if we have

temporal boss. Regardless, the ultimate master who we serve through whatever work we have chosen to do is the Imam alayhi salam. So as we turn the computer on or log in or however we start work, take our broom out to start cleaning, whatever it might be, let us begin with that salam to the Imam of our time to rekindle our strength of connection with him. Because of course, Rasulullah sallallahu alayhi wa sallam has warned us, and in the few minutes we have, it is worthy to remember this warning because we have an answer to go with it. The warning was, "Man mata wa man ya'rif al-imam zamanihi mata maut al-jahiliyyah." That one who dies without knowing experientially, walam ya'rif, this is an experiential kind of knowing. The imam of his time or her time dies the death of someone who is jahil. Jahil, of course, being not just ignorant, but referring back to the term of jahiliyyah, of rejecting the message of Islam. And one of the ways in which our great scholars kept their hearts connected to the Imam of the time was through ziyarah. Now, the Friday ziyarah is particularly important. And alhamdulillah, our community is blessed to recite that ziyarah. But I'd like to conclude with an extra verse that Sayyidina Tawus would recite regularly. Also because, you know, he used to travel. He says, Naziluka haythu ma tajahat rikabi, saying, I am your guest wherever I dwell, wherever I travel. So effectively, whatever I'm doing, I am your guest. Therefore, help me. And then the final verse, wa dhaifuka haythu kuntu min al-bilad, and I am your visitor wherever I turn my face. I am your guest wherever I am. Because he is Hujjatullah fil ardi. He is the representative of Allah subhanahu wa ta'ala upon the entirety of the earth. And therefore, join me in a concluding prayer that Allah subhanahu wa ta'ala enables us truly to be companions of the Imam of our time. That he grants us the sweetness of tasting dhuhur in our hearts now. And he raises us to be with the Imam alayhi salam during his physical dhuhr. That he elevates the souls of all our parents and teachers who have guided us to knowing and remembering the Imam of our time. Surat al-Mubarakat al-Fatiha.

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It's important for the relatives around to make that time as easy as possible for the mayit. Our ulamas have recommended that the body should be placed in such a way that it faces Qibla. The feet should be facing the Qibla. In the hardest moment a family can face, one call is all it takes. The Kafan Dafan committee immediately rises, leaving behind whatever they are doing to honor the departed and support the grieving family. When a loved one passes, the Kafan Dafan committee responds instantly. No delays, no questions, just pure service carried out with dignity and compassion. The mayit is never handled in haste. Every moment, every gesture carries intention and prayer. This is the first stage of the journey to the ghusl khana, where purification and preparation await. The journey to eternity continues with the body being brought to the ghusl khana for the purification process through the ritual of three ghusls, which will then be followed by the kafan. The preliminary step is preparation of the water that has to be done. Sidr and camphor are both heavenly plants that have been mentioned in the Quran. Sidr makhdud, as mentioned in Surah Waqia, and Kafur, which is mentioned in Surah Dahar. So as we are preparing the body for its eternal journey, it is prepared with heavenly fruits. Scientifically, it also has an antibacterial property. Kafur keeps away bugs. So to preserve the state of the body, it is washed with kafur water. So the preliminary step, as the brother will be doing it, whoever is doing it, he has to do it with the niyat of qurbatan ilallah, or to say that he is performing a duty for Allah. And what happens is they take a little bit of sidr, it is put in a cloth bag, and then put in the water. And similarly, the same thing is done with kafur in a separate basin whereby kafur water is done. It should be done in such a way that the water should not become mudaf, meaning that whenever somebody looks at water, the water should not lose its property, but when they smell it, it should be said that kafur or berry leaves have been added to this water. So just enough should be added so that water retains its property. It should not be said that now only kafur is seen and water cannot be seen. So it should not become mudaf. Water should not lose its property. Once the water is done, the berry water is prepared, the sidr water is prepared, and the kafur water is prepared. And then the ghusl proceedings will start. Kafur usually comes in blocks. So it is always better to put in a mortar and pestle, and it's grinded to make it in a total powder form so that it gets absorbed in the water better. And the leaves, sidr leaves, they usually put in a piece of cloth so that it allows the juice of the leaves to get absorbed in the water, just to get enough taste to say that sidr has been added to this water or kafur has been added to this water. So once the mixing is done, the person who is doing the mixing will take a little bit of water and just smell it, just to get enough smell of kafur or just to get enough smell of sidr to say that this water is ready for the ghusl to start as planned. So now we have three basins of water, one which is filled with sidr, one which is filled with kafur, and the third basin

in which is filled with plain water, and this will be the sequence of the three ghusls that have to be given. So one with sidr, berry leaves, one with kafur, camphor, and one with plain water. So the water is ready. We are now ready to proceed with the ghusl of the mayyit. Bismillah ar-Rahman ar-Rahim. So now we are ready to start with the ghusl on the dead body. A note to be made here. We have a living volunteer here. So as we see, he has a few clothings on him. In case of a real mayyit, this clothing will not be there. So it's very important just to cover the private parts. There'll be a cloth covering only the private parts. So before doing the ghusl, a note should be made that this is a wajibat on the family members again. If they can't do it, then they delegate it to the mayyit committee. And it's always better that if they are also part of the team.

So before doing the ghusl, a note should be made that this is a wajibat on the family members again. If they can't do it, then they delegate it to the mayyit committee. And it's always better that if they are also part of the team. The people doing the ghusl, people giving the ghusl to the dead body, have to do it with the niyyah of getting close to Allah, qurbatan ilallah. And every ghusl that they'll do, they'll renew the niyyah. So three wajib ghusls that have to be given. Before every wajib ghusl, that niyyah will be renewed. Inshallah, we'll mention it as we go on. So when they start with the berry leaves, we're giving ghusl to the dead body, qurbatan ilallah. We're giving ghusl to the dead body with kafur water, qurbatan ilallah. And we're giving ghusl to the dead body with khalis water, qurbatan ilallah. That niyyah will have to be renewed every time. So at any given point, if they're asked, what are you doing? They should know exactly what they're up to. There's a small, beautiful dua that can be recited, can be repeated by the people performing the ghusl. Allahumma inna hadha abdanu abdika al-mu'min. 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O Allah, this is a body of your mu'min whose soul has been removed. So the soul has been separated from the body and he's constantly in need of your forgiveness. عَفْوَكَ عَفْوَكَ. So if the people giving the ghusl keep on repeating this dua, it will always be beneficial to the mayyit, inshallah. And those giving the ghusl, is mustahab to be in the state of wudu. We'll now be starting the ghusl. Firstly, the procedure is to wash the body, to get rid of all the impurities that the body may have, and all the obstructions that would prevent water from reaching the parts of the body. For example, plasters or any glue that may have been used, or any ink marks, whatever they come with, the people giving the ghusl have to make sure that with soap and water, all those obstructions have to be removed. So we'll now start with washing of the body, just to remove the impurities and the obstructions. Then inshallah we'll go towards the ghusl, inshallah. Bismillah. So there's no specific sequence to this. You can divide it. Some people do the head, some people do the arms, and some people do the legs. So there's no tartibi when it comes to normal washing prior to the ghusl. So there's people can start with the head, some few can do on the head, few can take the arms, and few people can do the feet and legs, inshallah. To maintain the sanctity of the dead body, it's very important for the people giving ghusl to keep their eyes away from the private parts. Whatever cleaning has to be done should be done under the cloth as much as possible. Notice how the body is being turned. The feet are kept on top of each other and they help each other. Allahumma salli ala. So once the body is turned, again, the cloth should be kept in such a way that the private parts are not exposed. Whatever washing has to be done will be done under the cloth.

So the underside is already washed now. The body will be placed back in its original position. And now we are ready to start the three wajib ghusls. Again, those giving ghusl have to do the niyat, that now we'll be giving ghusl with berry leaves first. Abi sidr, qurbatan ilallah ta'ala. The ghusl is very similar to the one that is given to a living body. The ghusl that we give to ourselves, the only difference is we are now giving it to the dead body. So tartib is very important. So the first, the head will be washed, and then the right side of the body, and then the left side of the body, making sure that water reaches each and every part of the head, each and every part of the right side, each and every part of the left side. And gradually the body will be turned to wash the underside as and when it's needed. Bismillah. Thank you.

So we've started the ghusl with berry leaves, abe sidr, and the head is now being washed, each and every part of the head, the nose, the eyes, the grooves of the ear, in case the body is aged, so whatever wrinkles may be there, the wrinkles are lifted so that water reaches each and every part of the head and neck. Inside the ears, the corner of the eyes, so the head is already washed now. Now we'll move to the right side of the body. In case you have several members, some people can do the upper side, some people can do the lower side of the right side. And the private parts in this case will be washed both times. When you're doing the right side, when you're doing the left side, the private parts will be washed both the times. The armpits, making sure that water reaches the armpits, in between the fingers and in between the toes. Once the front part of the right side is washed, the body will now gently be turned so that the underside of the right side can be washed. You can turn the body gently. Now the underside of the right side of the body is being washed with abe sidr.

So the underside is already washed, put the body back. Now we can start washing of the left side, exactly the same way as the right side was done. The front side of the left side of the body is being washed now, making sure water reaches everywhere. Again, the private parts will be washed. The armpits, the area between the fingers, the area between the toes. Okay, the front side is already done. Now the body will gently be turned so the underside of the left side of the body can be washed. Gently turn it on the other side, following the same procedure. Now the underside of the left side of the body is being washed. Again with cedar water.

Once we've made sure that water has reached everywhere, this is the end of the ghusl with sidr water. Now the same procedure will be repeated for kafur. So again, the head will be washed with kafur water, the front side of the right side, the underside of the right side, the left side, and the underside of the left side will be washed with kafur water. And the same procedure will be repeated again with abi khalis, the same way. Head will be washed, the right side, and then the left side. This will be the completion of the three wajib ghusls. This ghusl suffices for all the ghusls, wajib ghusls, that the mayyit may have left while he was living. So ghusl janaba, in case he had missed out on a ghusl janaba or any wajib ghusl, this ghusl will cover up for all the missed out ghusls in his lifetime. So inshallah, when he goes to meet his Lord and the angels, he'll be in a pure state. So after the three ghusls are done, we now have to dry the body. So the cloth that is covering the private parts, let it be there. And the towel will be placed over the dead body. The process will be wiping it. So one towel on the top, and there's one towel which will go under the dead body. So once the towel is in place, the cloth that was covering the private parts can now safely be taken out. So the towel is used to wipe the body and dry, and now it's ready to be transferred to the kafan area. There's a small process involved here. We usually use tarpaulin. So this was the towel covering the front part. There's another towel which will go on the underside of the body. And now the tarpaulin is placed under the body, tarpaulin which is going to be used to carry the dead body towards the kafan area. If you see how it is being done, it is gently folded or rolled, placed on the underside of the body, and then the tarpaulin will be pulled out from the other side. So now the dead body is covered by the towel, and there's a tarpaulin on the underside. The posts now will be brought in, the two poles. But before this, a pamper can be placed on the dead body, because there's a possibility of najasat leaking out during the kafan process. And if najasat leaks out, it will soil the kafan. So to prevent that, usually we put a pamper on, which will make it a safe environment to go ahead with the kafan. As and when the body is moved, there's no chances of najasat leaking out. Now the poles will be brought in. One pole goes on one side and the other side.

Then three or four small pieces of cotton are rolled and they'll be placed in the nostrils and in the ears just to prevent any najasat or any blood to leak out and soil the coffin. So one in each ear, one in each nostril, and a little bit in the mouth. I want you to note the positioning of the body during ghusl. So the feet should be facing towards Qibla. And this is the way the body will stay until the ghusl is completed. And then when it's transferred to the kafan area, there the body will be positioned in a different way, in such a way that the right side will be facing Qibla. After giving the three wajib ghusls, the journey to eternity continues with the body now being prepared for shrouding the kafan with which it's going to be buried. So now we have the base of the janaza that has been placed and the mat has been placed over it. I want you to note the positioning of this base of the janaza. Qibla is this way. So the body is going to be placed on the mat with the right side facing the Qibla. So for the ease of handling the body, we place the base of the janaza, the mat on top, and now we'll be setting up the kafan right from the beginning so that the body will be laid on the kafan and it'll be easy for us to do the kafaning of the body, to give the shrouding of the body, to give the shroud to the body without moving around the dead body too much. So the outer piece is first placed. This is the wajib part, on the only three parts that are wajib in kafan. So this is the outer wajib part. We place one more piece of cloth, which is mustahab, just to cover the body, to give extra protection to the body. So this is an extra piece of cloth that is mustahab.

This is the outermost shroud, outermost coffin. We'll now be placing the kurta, the shirt, the top part. So the outer shrouding, the shirt part is placed next. I want you to note how it is being rolled up. And there's a small opening here where the head is going to come out. And lastly, the lungi, the lower part of the kafan. So the outer shrouding, the shirt which is wajib, and the lungi. This is the third wajib part. So the lungi is going to be closed first, and then the shirt, and then the outer shrouding. So for the sake of convenience, we set it up this way. Now the body is going to be laid here, so that we don't have to move it again and again. So now this is ready, the body will now be brought in. So the mayit is being transferred now from the ghusl area to the kafan area. Notice how the body has been covered well, no exposure. It's totally taken off the platform. It's gently turned so that the head goes first.

The body is laid straight on the base of the janaza. So the body has already been placed on the base of the janaza with the kafan under it. It is nicely covered by the towel. I want you to notice the positioning of the mayyit with the right side facing the qibla. Those giving the kafan will now do niyyah that we're giving kafan to the dead body, qurbatan ila Allah, for the sake of getting close to Allah. Again, this is the primary duty of the family members, but they can designate it to the mayyit committee. So firstly, we'll be doing the hunut. Before giving the kafan, we'll be doing hunut. Hunut is done with kafur. Kafur is used to honor the dead body through the scent, but it's also placed on the places that will touch, that were touching the ground when the person who was alive, when he was alive, he was in the state of sajda. So it's a way of honoring the places that were touching the ground in sajda, and we honor it by putting hunut mixed with a little bit of khaki shafa, and it's placed on the places that were touching the ground in sajda. So the person giving hunut has to do niyat that I'm doing hunut on the dead body, qurbatan ilallah. A little bit of kafur is mixed with khaki shafa. It is placed on the forehead, on the two palms, the two knees, and the tip of the toes. It's a way of honoring the places that were touching the ground in sajda. Bismillah.

On the knees we only place, on the knees and the tip of the toes we only place kafur and not hakishifa, as a way of honoring or sanctifying hakishifa. So hakishifa is not placed on any part of the leg or the toes. This is only pure kafur that is being placed.

So the hunut is done. Now what will follow next is the kafan. Firstly, the tarpaulin that was used to transfer the mayit from the ghusl area to the mayit to the kafan area is now being taken off. Making sure that the body is nicely covered by the towel. The sanctity of the mayit has to be maintained. The private parts have to be covered. The body is now ready for the kafan.

So firstly, the lungi, the cloth that will cover the mayit from chest to the knees or slightly beneath the knees, and see how gently it was done without showing the body itself. The towel was gently taken off and the left side is now overlapping the right side, and it's gently and nicely tucked in beneath the mayit, so it firmly stays in place. So the lungi is done, covering the dead body from the chest to the knee and slightly below the knee. These are all the mustahabbat that are being done for the mayyit. The verses of the Holy Quran, pieces of paper on which Quranic verses have been written, are placed in between the fingers just to keep it in place. This is jaridatayn. It's a part of the palm. For as long as it remains fresh, the body will be saved from punishment. So it is placed just under the collarbone on either side. So the collarbone, just below the collarbone, for as long as this stays fresh, the body will be saved from punishment. Now the kurta will come in place. There's a small slit beneath the head of the mayit. Gently it is placed over and it's rolled down. The right side will be tucked under the mayit. And same thing with the left side. So the two wajib parts are already done. The lungi and the kurta has already been placed. This is another mustahab, which is the amama, which is the turban. So this is the same dress in which the body will be resurrected on the day of Qiyamah. So it has to be nice, clean, pure. And it's mustahab to have the writings of Quran and the names of Ahlul Bayt written on these pieces of cloth. It will be the same dress that he will be resurrected in on the day of Qiyamah. The amama is done. Now the final wajib part of the kafan, the outer shroud, is being placed, the right side first. It's brought over the mayit and tucked in. And then the left side will come over it. And it's nicely tucked beneath the mayit. So this is the wajib part, it's done. And we add one more shroud on top just to maintain the sanctity of the dead body, so that the shape and the body is not seen through the kafan. So the outer shroud is mustahab, it's not wajib.

So the extra part is pulled beyond the feet. So the kafan for the ladies is slightly different, with an extra piece that will be kept on the chest of the ladies, but otherwise everything else is the same. The extra piece is tied up to make handling of the mayit easier with the kafan on. This piece of cloth is tied, but just before burial in the qabr, when the body is already laid there, this will be open. So the knot that should be tied here should be in such a way that it can easily be opened when the body is already being placed inside the grave. So one piece of cloth is placed there, another one just around the waist. This again is tied in a way that it can be untied easily when the body is placed in the grave.

La ilaha illallah.

لا إله إلا الله، لا إله إلا الله محمد.

At the Qabristan, the graveyard, silence holds meaning. Each handful of soil, each word of talqeen, affirms our belief in return and resurrection. This is where the physical journey ends and the eternal one begins. It's highly recommended that when we go to the graveyard, we should avoid worldly talk, avoid smiling or laughing out loud, avoid joking to maintain the sanctity of the graveyard. As the vehicle arrives carrying the mayyit, it's important for everybody to participate. We go and help in caring of the mayyit. The hadith says, make sure or try as much as possible to hold all the four sides of the mayyit. And now as the body is being taken from the car towards the grave, it is mustahab to lower the mayyit three times. It's put on the ground and then carried up again and then placed on the ground again. And the final time, just before it's kept next to the grave. This is to make it easy for the mayyit to get used to this final resting place. It's a difficult time for the mayyit. The mayyit is slowly and gently carried towards the grave with all the honors, respect, and everybody should participate in taking this mayyit to its final resting place.

0: so the relatives are allowed to go down. When it's a female mayyit, it is important that all those who go down on the grave, in the grave, should be mahram. But of course, if the mahrams are not available, then exceptionally, a couple of non-mahrams can go to assist in the burial process. For convenience sake, this mayyit will be lowered from the side of the grave, which is the position for the female. But for the male, again, it's mustahab to lower it from the foot side. And for the ladies, for the female mayyit, it is supposed to be lowered from the side of the grave as it is being done. But if it's a female mayyit, non-mahrams are advised to keep away from the grave. Only the mahrams should be around. And a black cloth is placed over the grave to prevent people from viewing the body of the lady. So as the body is lowered down, placement of the body in the grave, it is placed sideways with the back resting against the side of the grave and the front of the body facing Qibla. The face is exposed and it is made sure that the nose of the mayyit should be pointing towards Qibla. So the whole front portion of the body should be facing Qibla, and the way to verify this is to make sure that the nose, if the nose is facing Qibla, then it's very likely that the rest of the body will also be facing, rest of the front of the body will also be facing Qibla. Once the placement is done, a handful of earth is taken in the hand and it's mustahab to place it under the right cheek of the mayyid. Once this is done, it is ready for talqeen. A close relative is allowed to come in. The right hand of the relative will be placed on the right shoulder of the mayyit and the left hand on the left shoulder of the mayyit. And as talqeen is being recited, whenever the name of the mayyit is mentioned, the mayyit should be shaken. It's mustahab to make it understand as to what is being recited.
1: A'udhu billahi minash shaitanir rajim. 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
1: Talqeen is an important ritual that we Shia Muslims perform for the deceased at different stages of the burial process and preparation for burial. So it's highly recommended to recite the Talqeen before the burial, after the body is placed in the grave, after the burial when everyone has departed. In fact, even before that, during the process of kafan. In fact, even before that, a talqeen is recommended in the last moments of the person's life. And essentially, talqeen means instructing and guiding the mayyit. The Quran says that a believer is given consolidation in their faith in the life and after death. In the life, so for example, in the last moments before death. After death, by the recitation before and after burial. It's important for us to understand the significance of this act of talqeen. And for that, we need to realize that the mayyit has entered now on his journey from the earthly life to the next life in a new world, totally new world, where it may meet unfamiliar scenarios, where it may meet unfamiliar individuals or entities. And therefore, it's important for us to remove that degree of confusion or uncertainty that the mayyit may face. And hence, we address the mayyit by saying, O son or O daughter of so and so. So we haven't forgotten the person, we are still connected to the person. And we assure that person that we lived with you, we knew you, we saw you behaving as a believer. So we want you to remain on that firm faith before you died. So do you affirm your belief in God, your belief in the Prophet, your belief in the Imams, and your belief in the hereafter? So this is talqeen, meaning that it's an affirmation or it's an instruction to the mayyit to remember their fundamental beliefs. And the reason being that the person is all alone, they are in another unfamiliar world, they may be under a state of shock, they need reassurance and reminder, just of the basics. Whatever has happened, whoever you are, mayyit, in the world you may be a very great personality, or you may have had a lot of money and possessions, but now you have entered a world where you're all alone. However, what makes you unique is not what you had in the dunya. It's the belief with which you went to the next world. So remember, who are you? What is your core identity? Who is your Lord? Who is the one who you believed was the master and the cherisher and nourisher that you had? What was the orientation in your

your life, the Qibla? What was your religion and principles of life that you followed? Who did you believe was your guide, the Prophet, and the message sent by God in the Quran? And after the Prophet, who did you believe in to guide you? The Imams of the Ahlul Bayt, alayhim as-salam. And now that you've entered this new world, remember, this is again a temporary phase, and you will be raised again. And after that, you will face the Mizan and the Sirat and the record of deeds. And finally, the destiny of either Jahannam, may Allah protect you, or the destiny of Jannah, we pray for you and for your forgiveness. So essentially what Talqeen is doing is that it is assuring the family members, the friends, that he's part of our community. He's not disappeared. Yes, his body will be buried. Yes, his body is going to decompose. Yes, physically, he may disappear. But spiritually, he's alive. He's conscious. In fact, he hears. And that's why in Talqeen, we're talking to him, because he can hear, though physically, he is lifeless. So it gives assurance to the family and the community and the friends about the continuous life in the next world of the mayyit. For the mayyit, it gives them assurance that we are there to support you, to pray for you, to pray for your forgiveness, to remind you of the basics that you will be facing and the questions you will be asked. The Quran says, whenever a person dies, الَّذِينَ تَتَوَفَّاهُمُ الْمَلَائِكَةِ قَالُوا فِيمَا كُنْتُمْ. There will be a questioning in the grave, in the next world. And some will be confused. They may not know the right answers. And therefore, we guide the person how to respond. So the Talqeen, part one, is reminding the person of their beliefs. Part two, not only do you believe in God and the Prophet and the Imams and the hereafter, but we teach the person how to answer. The hadith says, if this instruction is given to the person and he has received it, the angels look at each other and say, let us go away. This man has got all the right beliefs and the right answers. And then the third part of Talqeen is that we pray for the mayyit, that in these last moments in the next world, we pray that you stay firm with this faith. We pray that you will be in the company of the great, pure, holy souls, the Imams alayhim as-salam. We pray that this new world is not going to be constricting and squeezing and hard and difficult for you. We pray that your soul, you're on a journey, your body is going to remain here, but you're on a journey. The angels have taken your soul, they've taken it to another world, they've taken it in the company of the great pure beings. May your soul continue its growth and ascension to get closer and closer to God. And may you have the right faith growing. And finally, we pray for your forgiveness and your mercy. So Talqeen essentially is one of the most humane, kind, comforting, reassuring acts that we as community members, as friends, as family members, express for the dignity and respect and honor of the mayyit. The whole process of preparation is all a matter of respect and dignity. From the time the mayyit received, to the time that he is washed and purified, to the time he is shrouded in clean shrouds, to the time that he is being prayed for, to the time he is gradually, not quickly, step by step taken towards his new abode, till finally the talqeen. It's all a matter of honoring the mayyit. Let's pray to Allah we get the tawfiq that we can learn from the talqeen, and Allah gives all of us His special mercy.

0: Everybody has left. We are told when the last person leaves the grave and he's 40 steps away from the grave, the accounting of the marhum starts. What is it that will help this marhum? Our Holy Prophet Hazrat Muhammad Mustafa sallallahu alaihi wa alihi wasallam says, يَتْبَعُ الْمَيِّتَ ثَلَاثَ أَهْلُهُ وَمَالُهُ وَعَمَلُهُ فَيَرْجِعُ اثْنَانِ وَيَبْقَى وَاحِدٌ يَرْجِعُ أَهْلُهُ وَمَالُهُ وَيَبْقَى عَمَلُهُ. Our Holy Prophet says, three things follow a dead person into his grave: his family, his wealth, and his actions. Two go back and one stays with him. His family and wealth go back and his actions stay with him. It's only our actions that will be with us. If they were good in this world, they will be a good companion in the grave. If they were bad, then we'll have a bad companion in the grave. So after the marhum has been buried, we have to console the near ones and the relatives. We shake hands, we hug. But the best phrase to tell them is, Inna Allaha ma'a as-sabirin, verily God is with the patient ones. Ahsana Allahu laka al-'aza, may Allah reward you for your grief.
1: The Khwaja Shia Ishnashri Jamaat of Dar Islam is one of the largest, most established communities in the world, alhamdulillah. We are blessed with strong institutions, dedicated volunteers, and long tradition of serving others. As we know, the responsibility of burial is a wajib duty on the entire community. However, our burial committee has taken on this amanat on behalf of all of us, ensuring that every step is carried out with dignity, respect, and great care. We are truly grateful to them for fulfilling this important obligations on behalf of the Jamaat. With this sense of duty, we decided to produce this documentary. Our aim

is to clearly explain the full process of burial, so that our members and community around the world can benefit from proper guidance, especially where such information may be limited or difficult to access. This project also reflects the unity of our community. It shows that what we can be achieved when volunteers, boards, committee members come together with one intention: to serve with compassion and responsibility. I would like to sincerely thank all the volunteers, team involved in this project, as well as the sheikhs, alims, who have guided us throughout the years and contributed to this video. Their knowledge and support are an essential part of our work. We want to specially thank our media team of KSIJ Dar for their cinematic work. May Allah subhanahu wa ta'ala reward you all. May He keep our community united in service, understanding, and faith. I hope you have learned something from this video, because Marwan Barhak Shebadane, today it can be me, tomorrow it can be you. So let us focus on our amals and prepare for the hereafter, inshallah. Assalamu alaikum wa rahmatullahi wa barakatuh. Let's remember all the marhumins with the Surah Fatiha.

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0: Across the globe, birth rates are falling, reaching historic lows. Is this a necessary correction for a world with limited resources? Or are we heading towards an existential crisis? I'm Saraya Salam, and this is the Doha Debates podcast.
1: People who are grieving, that's the word they use, grieving the families that they don't have. Now, this is a hidden crisis. People who are grieving childlessness aren't doing it on the streets. They're not coming out to talk shows like this.
2: I think the idea that I should get married and have children after my personality is fully developed is a very modern idea, and it's one that we don't challenge very often.
3: So if more men could be fathers and could be part of being fathers, I do think that the world would be a more peaceful place. They would have less hormones and energy to be seeking wars and seeking violence and seeking fights.
4: But it's an oversimplification and a harmful one at that when we say that we owe or not owe children, because that implies that you should have them, that it's somehow shameful or blameful if you don't.
0: Our debate today, do you owe the world a child? I'd like to welcome our guests, Stephen Shaw, data scientist and director of the documentary film series Birth Gap, Lori DeRose, senior fellow at the Institute for Family Studies, Alaka Basu, professor of global development at Cornell University, and Antonina Lewandowska, feminist activist and researcher. Thank you all for being here. I'm really excited about this discussion. Lori, starting with you, do we owe the world a child? Should it be seen as a moral obligation to create the next generation?
5: We owe the world children. I'm changing the question. I'm saying that it's we collectively that owe the world children. It is not an individual moral obligation. There are plenty of moral people who have not had children. It doesn't define us as human or as righteous, but a healthy age structure is in the public good, and there are lots of things about children that contribute to society. So we collectively need them, and collectively we need to produce them.
0: Alaka?
3: I don't think we owe the world children, and for several reasons. For one thing, I'm a bit alarmed at the way until 10 years ago we were all screaming about the population explosion, and now it seems to be a mirror image of the opposite way we're as concerned. We got over the population explosion, and now we are disappointed that we got over it too far. I mean, we've gone too far. And I don't think in either case, for one thing, I don't think we have a population problem or a problem of declining population that we need to worry about right now. And the second thing is, I don't think it's, I agree with Lori that one can think about it as a collective responsibility, but eventually it boils down to the behavior of individuals, and which means that it's really women who are at the receiving end of any kind of pressure to have a child.
0: Mm-hmm. Stephen?
3: Just like they were under pressure not to have children in the past.
0: Stephen?
1: Yeah, I'm uncomfortable with the idea of anyone owing anyone a child. I don't think we need to be framing it in that way, frankly. It so happens that, I guess, through nature, most of us want to have children. The vast majority of us do. And I think that allows us to reframe this question to simply look at, are those people who want to have children having them, able to have them, aware of the information that would perhaps enable them to make better personal decisions about their lives? I think that's the subject matter, not in terms of owing anybody anything. The reality is, if people were having the number of children they want to have, and if fewer people were what I term becoming unplanned childlesses, we wouldn't have a birth rate crisis at all.
0: Antonina?
4: I agree with the concern about the framing of the question, because I feel that saying that we owe children to anyone basically reduces them to a commodity that we should be providing. And that's not the case. What I believe should be considered in that regard is that we owe people creating a space that is welcoming and supportive of being parents, and of having planned children, and of having loving families. But it's an oversimplification and a harmful one at that when we say that we owe or not owe children, because that implies that you should have them, that it's somehow shameful or blameful if you don't. That's one thing. And the other is having children is one thing, and creating a loving, supportive family is another. And it's not enough for us to have children to keep the world in a shape as we wish to see it around us, because we need loving, supportive families. We need financial resources to bring up these children. And there are so many different factors at work that definitely I strongly disagree with the phrasing of the question.
1: I mean, could I just also add, I think there's another framing issue here, because the question implies that we can just choose randomly to have a child, particularly as women, but obviously it involves men too. It's not that simple. Things have to line up, including finding a partner, finding, you know, stability in your life. So the idea that we can say we owe people, the world, children, it's a vast oversimplification as to how complex this issue is.
0: And yet you did call it a crisis. I want to just read a quick statistic. By 2050, over 3/4 of countries will not have high enough fertility rates to sustain population size over time. This will increase to more than 95% of countries by 2100. That's according to the Lancet Medical Journal. So what consequences could this have? Should we be worried?
1: Yeah, most of this is already baked in, certainly the 2050 number, you know, simply because there's already so fewer potential parents in many countries in the more developed world and increasingly in the less developed world. So we cannot change that outcome even if we wanted to. So for example, Japan, where I live, if births were to go up to replacement level, it's a horrible term, but it's what we mean for the average family size being around 2 children per woman. If that were to happen tomorrow, and of course it won't, total population in Japan would still be destined to fall by half simply because of the children that were not had over the past 5 or more decades. So the consequences, to more directly answer your question, touch, I would say, everything. I mean, I would struggle to think of anything that they will not impact. And some of those things, you may say, might be good things. There might be less stress on the planet, but it still will have an impact. Most of the things socially and economically are negative, potentially very negative. We've built our economies on growth. Like it or not, that's what we have today. And it starts with how we invest, how we create companies, how we sell products on one side. And it's quite cold to talk about that, perhaps in terms of birth rates, but it's reality. It ends up with how we support older people, how we support pensions, and how we support the healthcare of older people. Because the vast majority of expense related to healthcare is focused on the over 70s, the over 75s. And we are looking at a world, like it or not, where we're going to be poorer in one way or another because of this. And again, you know, we can't change this for the decades ahead and many, many

0: nations. So we have to adjust, we have to accept it. We have to, I think more than anything, educate younger people as to the future that they're going to have.
1: We assume that everyone wants to be a parent, everyone wants to be a mother, but, and we attribute the non, even the voluntary childlessness to something deeper, not finding a partner, etc., or not, for example, finding gender equality and being lumped with either looking after domestic duties as well as going out to work. But it could also be, and I think there is some evidence from, I was just reading a paper in population studies, I think, about women who, in fact, groups who, this was in Scandinavian countries, groups that women who actually experience the largest amount of gender equality, in fact, have also moved on to think that then childbearing is not the part that I'm not being restrained from having children because my partner is willing to help me. But in fact, the gender equality that I have has reminded me that there are many things in life besides having children. And I've changed my views, I've changed my goals, I've changed my aspirations. I can get satisfaction. I myself have children, so I'm not speaking at a personal level, but I fully understand friends who think that their life goals and their interests in life can be very separate.
2: And as the only man at the table, Stephen, what role do men play in addressing what you consider a crisis?
0: The trends for men and women are exceptionally similar. Men seem to have this idea that they can delay things longer than women. It's only by a very few years. In reality, if you look at outcomes, so I would say that everything we're talking about around this table applies effectively as equally to men as it does women. And I really would call out to men watching to really stop the delusion that we can wait until our, you know, 40s, 50s, and that because we biologically mostly still can become fathers at that age. The reality is that the vast majority of men without children at those ages do not become fathers, often because they just don't meet the right younger woman in that case to become a parent.
1: Yeah, but I'd please like to say actually something. Talking about men, I almost think that men need to become fathers much more than women need to become mothers. I do think that there is a crisis of maleness and masculinity, etc., taking place right now. So if more men could be fathers and could be part of being fathers, I do think that the world would be a more peaceful place. They would have less hormones and energy to be seeking wars and seeking violence and seeking fights. So I think, in fact, children are men, even if they don't realize it and abandon their children and their mothers, need, if we are going to tell people about the value of children, we need to be telling that more to the men than to the women. Women, in fact, I think, bear such a big burden of childbearing that they can see the negatives. Men have been able to think they've got away scot-free, but they're the losers in the process. I think fatherhood is good for men more than motherhood is good for women, is my sense.
0: I'm not sure I could agree with that. Anyway, if you look at in the U.S., I'm sure you're familiar with the CDC National Family Growth Survey. Thousands of women and men interviewed mostly in their homes over many, many decades. We're finding that somewhere around 90, even 95% of women in their fertile years either have or want children. So I think we've covered a lot of ground, frankly, on those people who don't want children. I think mostly we're agreeing that we should respect that. I certainly do.
2: Who can't have children and want, right?
0: Yeah, right. That's where the real issue is here when it links to birth rates. So I don't dispute what you said. Certainly, I see younger men now in their 20s, often lost career-wise, lost educationally, just lost in life. That may be linked to the fact that they would more normally want to be fathers at that age. It might be. But the real issue here comes back to those people who want to become parents, significantly, certainly women, who are childless for life.
2: Why not just recalibrate to a world with fewer children?
0: Well, we're going to have to in some ways.
3: It's inevitable.
0: Degrowth is
3: right. We have to do it. Yeah.
0: The reality is developed economies and increasingly developing economies are going to have to confront degrowth. And, yes, you know, when I studied an MBA 30 years ago, I think every single class we took was about growth in some context. I'm not sure that that has changed anywhere, but it's going to be about how to manage degrowth. And that's not going to be easy. That's not just

0: is something that we can sit around this table and say, yes, let's do that. There's going to be a lot of societal and economic challenges. But in terms of accepting long-term low fertility, in doing that, we're actually accepting that it doesn't matter in our societies that actually the majority of childless people actually wanted to become parents. You know, we're just going to ignore that. If we are caring people, we would want to address that. Whether that's a big number or a small number, we can get into the details of that. We should be caring about those people. And the data certainly, I would say, would show that we will not have a birth rate problem. We will get to a point in future, decades from now, stability in terms of populations, where populations are not shrinking and not growing equally. You know, that to me is the goal, but that's 50 years away, best case.
1: Easily.
2: Yeah. Antonina, I mean, he brings up a point of, should we, from a societal level, should we care that people are having fewer children? How do you respond to that?
3: I would say that the discussion that we are having is, at least for now, partially focuses on individual choices, which is one thing, but we don't live in a void. And each of us as an individual lives in a system, in a society. And the system is failing currently. It's failing people that want to have children. It's failing people that either struggle with infertility, and the healthcare system is still underfunded grossly around the world. And people simply don't have the resources sometimes to get help. So that is something that we should definitely focus on more. We should focus on developing education as well, because at least in some cases, it was noted that the decision to postpone or withdraw from the decision of having children altogether also comes from the concern for that children's future.
0: We don't tell young people about the fertility window, about how long there might be to have a child. And we have data for this that we're actually ignoring. Everything here comes back to delaying parenthood, causing, I'm going to use a strong word statistically, causing, because it's so clear in the data, causing a drop in the likelihood of ever becoming a parent.
4: Technology is moving ahead very rapidly. Let's not forget that. Every time we've come up with dystopian images of the future in the past, when it was Malthusian, when everyone was worried that there wouldn't be enough food, we had an agricultural revolution. Then we had an industrial revolution. Now we've got this technological revolution in assisted reproductive technologies, and we're at the start of that. Technology is there to meet that demand, and it's moving very rapidly. And I wouldn't be surprised if 15 years from now, the IVF success rate shoots up. I also find it amusing that all these things we are saying, we said exactly the same thing for the opposite problem when we had too many children being born. We talked about sex education, we talked about education, we talked about technology. Mm-hmm. We said all these things of contraceptive technology, and now we are talking about IVF technology. But contraceptive technology met the demand, and that's why birth rates came down.
2: So, Stephen, do you accept technology will come to the rescue?
0: No. So I'm going to be bold here with respect to Aleka, and I'm going to make a prediction that it won't, because we've got decades of data. We've got decades from countries that have had technologies, and you would expect by now to see some uptick, and it's just not happening. So for me, actually, the question shifts, not contradicting, I think, anything you've said, that there's something else driving this. There's something deeper. And that something deeper, I think, is people not having a partner at the right time. So you get to 38, you've frozen your eggs, everything could work out, but you just had a divorce.
2: No, I agree with that. You think, Antonina, about this fact that, you know, if people are having fewer children or choosing not to have children, is that eventually coming, creating a society in which people aren't passing down tradition, culture, and that kind of break in generational inheritance?
3: I wouldn't say so. I wouldn't say so because we've had historically situations where the younger generation was eradicated for whatever reason. Say it was a war or it was a pandemic or something happened. And it's not that we lost all that was around us, the culture, the history. So I think there are ways, especially as a person that's coming from Poland, our history is very twisted and complicated. We actually didn't exist on a map for 123 years. And so many would say that, well, the nation must have collapsed. And that wasn't the case. Actually, when we regained our independence after the First World War, the culture was booming.

0: And there was so much that people were sharing despite coming technically from different countries, because there were partitions and they were living in different nations that actually, you know, took us over. So that's not the case that the culture would disappear, because we always pass down something. We have written resources. We have digital resources now. Many people are seeking their heritage and then trying to unpack it, figure out and carry on with traditions that they may have not even known in their childhood. It's often a case for adopted children, for people who are trying to seek their roots, and then they just adopt it and carry on with who they feel they are. That's one thing. And the other is, we also come up with new traditions. Each and every family, I'm very sure that every person in this room and all of the viewers have their own small traditions that they pass on. Of course, it's not a cultural code that everyone would universally share and agree on. But at the same time, it's not that it doesn't exist, because society is created and upheld by our participation in it and our activities. So it's not about losing something. It's about constant redefining and finding that new common and shared ground.
1: Do we have anything to lose in a world with fewer children? I mean, do we have, as a, on a collective societal level, do we have anything to lose in a world with fewer children?
2: You know, maybe we should go back to the first point. What do we mean by fewer children? Do we mean fewer children in the world, or fewer children in specific countries and specific parts of the world? Because all estimates suggest that we are still going to go up to some 10 billion and at the global level. The population is continuing to grow. It's true it's not growing in the Western world, but it's growing in other parts. It's going to reach 10 billion, which is not a small number. So if you think about it at a global level, I don't think that's a worry. The problem, of course, is that we don't want to think about it at a global level. Each of us has our little islands, whether that island is a country or my family or my community or my religion. And so we are talking more in terms of that level of concern, that are there too few of me, my kind? We are not talking about are there too few people. And so that is a different conversation that we should be having in terms of how we then deal with the problem of too few births.
1: But is that, I mean, can you expand on what you mean by that?
2: It's most of the concern about fewer births comes from economists who cannot think outside the idea of continuous growth. GDP, is it growing by 2%? Is it growing by 3%? But I think there's a case to be made in rich countries for slowing down. So if the economist argument concern is about growing too fast economically, that argument, I think it's time we consider slowing down in both production and consumption and destruction of the environment. So that's one part of it. We need to think about ways that we adapt to fewer births, that again, adapt to fewer births, which are voluntarily fewer births. I don't mean that we don't help women who want children have children. If there are ways to adapt, the most obvious one, of course, is a redistribution of the population, immigration, but that's going to have lots of issues, as we are seeing right now. But there are other forms of adaptation. Degrowth is one, but there are many others, which I hope we'll talk about.
3: I think we have to bring this back to marriage too, which again is getting really conservative, but you've been saying people don't necessarily have a partner at the right time in life. Well, we've devalued marriage as an institution, and it's kind of not surprising that if it can't be counted on for stable families, that it doesn't help produce stable families the way it did in the past. I mean, marriage is non-biological too. It's hard, like adoption and immigration, because it's non-biological. But I'm making the argument that we can socially support it, just like we can socially support childbearing with gender egalitarianism and with generous work family policy. We can support marriage ideologically and policy-wise as well.
2: I just had a clarification I want from you, Laurie, because you're the expert on stable families and the impact on children, etc. The thing is, in a country like the US where the divorce rate is very high,
3: really high,
2: because divorce is easily available, what you're getting, the families that do not separate, I'm assuming are the families that are happily married. And so whether you would get the same advantage to marriage in parts of the world where families are not happy but cannot separate, I'm wondering whether you know anything about that.
3: I actually have looked at this with respect to two human capital outcomes. One is children's education,

0: and the other one is children's survival, under five mortality. So obviously under five mortality isn't a big deal in the developed world, but children whose mothers have been through a marital transition are at higher risk of child mortality. And of course, there are many different ways that you could explain that, and it could be some selection and some causation or whatever. But if you then just start talking about the benefits of stability, they show up in education, even in places where marriage is forced, if you will. Basically, across the globe, the best educational outcomes are in two-parent families, except, this is really interesting, in places where single mothers are elite themselves. You know, where marriage at a young age is so normal that someone who gets to be a single mother is someone who's exercising a lot of choice and has a lot of freedom within her culture because of her high socioeconomic status.
1: Beyond the parents, though, I can't help but think of the old adage, it takes a village to raise a child. Mm-hmm. Have we lost the village in many places, particularly in developed countries, where it is a two-person job and perhaps historically it wasn't?
0: If you have a neighborhood where you have that kind of neighborliness, that you know about each other's lives, you can support each other in much more important childbearing things than a single wound. There's a lot more to childbearing than just keeping our kids alive. And yeah, I would go up a level from the family as well. I love families. I think we could do a heck of a lot more with neighborhoods. Places in the world where neighborhoods have deteriorated less look better to me than the United States. And then I do think there's a place for government in shaping policy to make family easier.
1: Stephen?
2: What can governments realistically do? Well, we have a huge amount of data from multiple countries on what does not work. Giving people cash in their pockets to have children does not work. That shouldn't be surprising. This is a big life-changing decision. Opening more kindergartens does not work, good as that may be. Greater parental leave does not work. All the things, you know, doing housework in the home, men doing more at home, does not work because we have so many examples from countries around the world. And when you look at a country to say, well, look at Scandinavia, it's got this great policy, but then it's got a very low birth rate. Then you look at, well, education is a great one, actually. So many people in Japan where education is very expensive blame the cost of education for low birth rates.
0: Yes.
2: But in Germany, education is free, I believe, including through university, in effect. And it has effectively the same birth rate. So we know a lot of things that do not work. So what might work? For me, the evidence, the only evidence really I can see, comes from Hungary, which over 10 to 15 years has had extensive family support policies. And some people might not like all the policies of Hungary. I'm not here to defend Hungary as a nation. I work with the former president, Katalin Novak. We created a nonprofit, XY Worldwide, to focus on awareness of younger people. What Hungary managed to do was enable younger people under 25s in the data to start families when they weren't doing that before, through giving them access to housing, forgiving student loans for women who had a child before age 30, paying their parents, the grandparents, to be carers if they wanted to be, offering larger loans for larger cars, vehicles, if they wanted three or more children. So there are certain things that governments can do. And I would say about Hungary, because I think this is an important point. When I first went there, probably I was under the impression that it might be a coercive country. You hear a lot of things about Hungary. And when it came to family, I went to the first conference and there was so much discussion about single mothers and the support for single mothers in Hungary, support for the elderly. They had a community discussion about how to bring community together. I felt no coercion there, but I felt one thing. Do you know what? If I were a young person in Hungary thinking of starting a family, I would probably feel that this country supports me.
0: Yes.
2: That even if there's a divorce or something goes wrong, this country cares about family. So I think the role of government is beyond policy and more about simply encouraging those who want to have children to do so, and equally encouraging society to understand that not everybody does.
3: I have Hungarian friends and colleagues who work with human rights. And I would say that it's a slight oversimplification to say that they introduced these policies. And so we have a slight growth. but it may not be enough. Well, Hungary is not the best with human rights, to put it politely. And there is a whole area of social life that is not reflected in pronatalist policies that may still lead people to not want to have children, like the exclusion of migrant rights.
1: Stephen, does that make your work more challenging, that there is this dark underbelly of the debate where you do have white supremacists and certain corners of the far right that are citing great replacement theory, and they're afraid of, you know, certain cultures outnumbering, certain colors outnumbering?
2: I've had to develop very thick skin themselves, for sure. I've had to be cautious about what conferences I go to, about, you know, the conversations I have. And I think I've surprised some people by, I describe myself as a pan-natalist, which, and it's my term, so I get to define it. It means supporting those people who want to have children, to have the children they want to have, but equally supporting those who don't want children not to have children they don't have. And I think that's the good middle place we should all be. So for me, if we're looking at government policy, to bring it back, it's not actually about supporting existing parents, although that's probably a good thing to do. We probably want to do that. But in terms of addressing this issue, it's how can we increase pathways into parenthood for those who want it? I think this whole idea of delayed parenthood and what happened from these shocks economically, delaying that first child, creates an environment where people are just not taking early relationships particularly seriously, because there's no need to, because we're not telling young people that the likelihood of becoming a parent in our 30s is much lower than people expect. And I think that goes part of the problem here, that governments can start to address awareness of just the reality of data.
4: Alaka?
5: I keep coming to this from my experience of the debates around high fertility, where again we kept telling young people that you're too young to be getting into a partnership, a serious partnership, and having a child. You must postpone. And we had the WHO telling them how teen pregnancies were bad for the mother, they were bad for the child, they were bad for family stability, they were bad for everything. And now we are saying that no, we should get young people at the of 19 and 20 to think that he's not bad. He might make a good father. It's very funny that it just shows that our ideology or our policy preferences are deciding our ideologies about what is good or what is bad. So I don't think it's a question of just delaying and therefore not. Then you're bringing up the question of involuntary childlessness.
2: Yes.
5: I don't think it's that. I think there is a large number of women, an increasing number of women, who have decided that their motherhood is not for them.
1: What does data say about men wanting to become parents?
2: Yes, it's a great question. Again, I'm embarrassed that we have so little data on men, but the data we have indicates that men have a slight less desire to become a father, or less bothered if they don't. You're right to say that there's more childless men than childless women, because some men get to marry twice or have children with two families, leaving others who want children to miss out. But if I could just share from the Birth Gap documentary a scene where I interview men, I mean, almost in tears. Many women were in tears. People who are grieving, that's the word they use, grieving the families that they don't have. Now, this is a hidden crisis. People who are grieving childlessness aren't doing it on the streets. They're not coming out to talk shows like this. They're doing it in the privacy of their homes. They're rarely forming campaign groups, so there are support groups online. So the idea that this is a trivial thing for those people, not all, who want children necessarily, but a significant minority, if not indeed majority of people who want children, that it's a lifelong grieving episode, really needs to be brought into the public debate.
5: These men who are grieving, that what's the reason for being childless?
2: Yeah, well, it ranges. In the documentary, I show three or four men. One had not met his life partner. He came from academia and had fully expected, as an educated person, to find that right person. It never happened. The second gave up on IVF after 20 years of trying. A third married someone with children, and at the time thought that was okay. And then he realized the more time he spent with her children, the more he wanted, needed his own children. And there's various other off-camera ones I've had. These were actually, to me, I've talked to hundreds of people. I've filmed in 24 countries and can

0: continued to talk to many people about this. Probably the most difficult conversations I have had are with men, not all men, but some men who want a family, breaking down, just not knowing what went wrong, just being led into this life of focus on your career, maybe play around, take your time, there's no rush. And I've got some contacts who, childless men who turn 40 and just suddenly, why am I finding it hard to get dates now? All that happened is I'm 1 year older. So I think women have got this, desire to find a certain profile of man, and it's not an older man. I think the reality is that across European countries, Far Eastern countries, the US, Canada, Australia, and beyond, we're heading now for 40% childlessness. Korea is already over that.
1: Laurie, the first person you mentioned was someone who hadn't found his soulmate yet. And I'd like to call that out as an ideology that is destructive in terms of partnering and parenthood. That if you believe that there's a soulmate out there for you and you have to find that person, you're not going to deal with real people in the same way. And this one is one that crosses socioeconomic strata. In some of Catherine Eden's work with her husband, Timothy Nelson, she talks about unwed single fathers who weren't necessarily marrying their baby mamas. And part of it was that they were a little bit afraid they might meet their soulmate after they did, and then they'd have to get a divorce. And I'm not saying that was the only thing that was going on, but it's like the idea that I have to maximize that there's something out there, and particularly something that I believe is fictitious, that there's one person that was created for me. I'm not sure where that came from, but it's latched on.
2: I believe we can blame Plato for that, actually.
1: Oh, can we go back that far?
2: I think so, yeah.
1: Okay, well, I will go back that far.
3: Well,
1: how come it's gotten, so popular more
3: Does anyone
1: recently?
3: Believe actually, soulmates at this well, table? I'm curious.
4: Again, certainly sorry. Not at this age. Discovered by the desert. There's no such thing.
0: So, if you look at...
3: One second, I think you wanted to get a point in.
2: Yeah. I want to stress, and I will not stop stressing that, you can be a beneficial member of society. You can give to others without becoming a parent, right?
3: Of course. I think everyone at the table agrees with that.
2: Because I really want it to be out there that this discussion is about you needing to have children and that we can be amazing people without becoming parents. I blame capitalism for a number of issues that are affecting birth rates and choices about parenthood, about how we shape our life. The fact that that notion of constant growth and racing towards and actually unidentified and undefined idea of growth and perfection, it's unobtainable. We are never going to, end up in the place that we think we should end up, because the capitalist idea is we have to go forward constantly. There is a saying in Polish that it's not about catching a rabbit, but about following the rabbit. It's about the run. So we keep running to catch the rabbit, but there is no rabbit to catch.
4: The whole point of development, I thought, was supposed to be that you would free people from work, from this constant... constant need to be a part of the labor force. I mean, I remember Bertrand Russell and all talking about 4-week days, 4-day weeks, and 6-hour work day. So the whole point was that you don't keep chasing for more. The point is that once you've reached the level of consumption that the Western world has, we really need to be thinking both about scaling back and about scaling back by letting people do other things.
2: Soraya, I remember that I didn't actually answer your question about what I believe should be the shape of love and relationships now. And listening to you, Alika, about how we shape and create parenthood and communities, I think we should somehow figure out a way of going back to being a community, of being supportive, of getting to know friends of my friends, or maybe a personal, but I believe quite funny story that my partner is actually a son of my mom's best friend from university, and they reconnected years later, and then we met.

head, and it just clicked. Without having these connections, and there are so many people that migrate either internally in a country or externally, and they don't have their families and they don't have loved ones, and capitalism is forcing us to work 10, 12 hours a day, and we simply don't have the time. And even if we manage to, you know, scratch out these 3-4 hours, we are exhausted. And the majority of people would rather just stay in and lay in bed and maybe watch Netflix or just rest, because

0: health. Because we are overworked, we are overstressed, it impacts our quality of life, it impacts our health. And so many issues regarding fertility are also related to health, both mental and physical.
1: We feel guilty to be free. I know that when I read a novel, I feel guilty enough to, in fact, place it inside an academic book and then read. So if I'm doing that at work in my office, I feel I should only read a novel in bed at night. If I'm reading in my office, I should keep some other demography journal under it. So, but I do think that we need to rethink, and then a lot of these issues, if we recast the meaning of development and move beyond economic growth, especially economic growth that is so harmful to the environment, and that itself, I believe, in surveys show that women who want to be childless or child-free, whatever you want to call it, a part of it is actually concerned about bringing children into the kind of world we have created, whether it's a physical world or the ideological world or the violence-filled world. I mean, I really fear for my children who are now grown up, but even now I keep thinking that when I'm dead and I'm not there to protect them, what will happen? It's such an uncertain, unpredictable world. And with young children, it's even worse. I mean, when you think, so you can be genuinely altruistic from the point of view of the next generation by not wanting children. So I think there are so many reasons for not wanting having children. So this two children is in an ideal world. But as you face the unpredictability and the tensions of the current world, many people want to step back and think that, do I want to bring a child into this? And do I want to leave a child to fend for himself in this kind of world once I'm gone?
2: I'd like to say something about community, though. I absolutely agree the community is essential. The communities have to come from somewhere. And I don't know where that's going to come from, but we're making it harder for ourselves. If you take nations, certainly across Europe, I imagine parts of Poland, certainly Japan, where shrinking birth rates have meant decimated communities. You know, Japan has something like 6,000 schools that have closed in the last 15 plus years, two schools per day are closing in Japan. You close a school, you lose a community all around it. So what happens is younger parents move away. The older people tend to stay there because where the younger people are going to is more expensive. So you create these environments through falling birth rates. I call it the birth gap trap, that actually we have to swim upstream to recreate a sense of community in an environment where, you know, young people and are moving away. So we've got decaying societies against us here as well.
0: But wouldn't you agree that creating these systemic changes, I don't think there is a single fix. There is not one thing, that there is not a wave of a wand that we can do that will fix the situation, but it would be an improvement. It would create a new space for people to try and even ask themselves a question. Well, do I want to be a parent?
2: We need dramatic changes, and I've got some things to share on that. I don't know if now's the right time.
3: Well, I was just going to say, I wish we had more time because—
4: You're really going to stop us?
3: I really don't want to, I promise, but— We could talk about this for hours. I really wish we had more time.
0: I believe we have talked about it for hours.
3: I believe we have. I mean, a few more hours. But I want each of you to have a final word. And Stephen, please finish your point, but then do me one over. If you can let me know, for the young people who are listening to this, what do you hope to leave them with after this conversation? And I want to hear from all of you on that question. Go ahead, please.
2: So to finish my point first, you know, I believe we need fundamental changes. Tinkering with policies has been tried and has not worked. We have to accept that. I think it means reinventing education. I'd like to see us change to lifelong learning. I'd like to take a year out of high school. I'd like to take a year out of college. And I'd like to see younger people be able to start working earlier, helping to define what they actually want to do long-term career-wise, but having that happen over future, you know, summers, future evening schools to get the qualification that's really valid. Now, in doing that, I think will enable people to have more independence earlier.
3: Lori?
5: Hard to sum up. However, I'm sort of going to respond to the call to frame this a little bit in terms of religion, because there is a legitimate and sincere concern that the more seriously religion is taken as a possible motivating force, the more likely it will be used to cause harm and to coerce. But we also have to, I believe, and think I could defend this pretty well, embrace religion for its moral knowledge, for the way it calls us to not be all about ourselves,

0: and actually be for the other and for God. And so I think that God knows what people need, and they need each other. And we have these bodies, and we need to create new bodies for the next generation. I'm putting the emphasis on the body part again, just to say that part of the social reproduction has to include biological reproduction. I am all for cutting back on workism and capitalism, but it's not enough.
1: Alaka?
2: Yeah, I think I brought this up at the beginning, but I'm saying it again, that we are, I think we are not, we are more than individuals. We are social beings. That's important. But we are not, which is what social life has been reduced to. We are not Americans versus Nigerians versus Hindus versus Muslims, whatever it is. And actually, to me, the nationalism that motivates much of this pro-natalist talk and motivated the anti-natalist talk earlier is something very disturbing. That it's so. I, in fact, was it John F. Kennedy who said, "Ask not what you can do, what your country can do for you. Ask what you can do." I think we need to reverse that.
1: Antonina, what do you hope young people take away from this conversation?
3: Well, when talking to young people, I usually say, "Be rebellious." Be brave and be rebellious, because the system is broken and we need to fix it, and it's up to us. Don't let anyone ever tell you that you're not smart enough, that you don't have a seat at the table. Because when talking about the future, we are talking about the world of the younger people. And we have a vision and we have a voice and we have an idea. If you want to be a parent, enjoy that. If you need more time and want to explore yourself, take that gap year. If you want to have the time for yourself, if you want to contribute to others in another way, volunteer, seek out others, go visit that sisters or grandma or someone who may need you to even bring hot chicken soup because there is no one else to do that. Just be a member of community, even if it's very seemingly insignificant.
1: Thank you so much. I have to agree with Antonina that this was a brilliant discussion. I really enjoyed it, and I appreciate all of you. Thank you.

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Dear sisters and brothers, salam alaikum. Wiladat Mubarak. What do you say? Say Wiladat Mabruk, or how do you say it here? Shadi Khoshali Mubarak. Okay, let's do this again. Dear sisters and brothers, Khoshali Mubarak. It's lovely to be here, lovely to see your smiling faces. If you're happy to see me too, please recite the salawat. I had thought about this. I was like, what's the best way to make sure they say it? I was like, let's recite the salawat. They can't not do that. Even though I saw a few faces that were silent, I can't say I'm not hurt, but it's khoshhali, so we have to let go. So today I want to talk about a very beautiful tool that can help us in our life, make life easier for us, and it's inspired by the Quran. And also we're going to refer to some ahadith from Imam Hadi alayhi salam. Perfect. Are you ready for the journey? It's going to last for about 30 minutes, and it would be amazing if you could all pay your attention to me for 30 minutes. And there's refund. If you were not 100% satisfied, you can call me inshallah tomorrow and we'll give you a refund. I'll listen to you for 30 minutes on whatever topic you want to talk about. So in Quran, there are a number of times in which we read God is saying that we narrate stories. Right, a very famous example of that is in Surah Yusuf. Right, نَحْنُ نَقُصُ عَلَيْكَ أَحْسَنَ الْقَصَصِ. We narrate for you the best of stories. It's not just in that surah; it's in other surahs as well. And it's very interesting that one of the actions attributed to God in the Quran is storytelling. There are different reasons for this. In one of the chapters of the Quran, we read that God says that we narrate to you stories from previous prophets, ma nuthabbitu bihi fu'adak, right? Saying we tell you the stories of previous prophets so that your heart becomes firm. This is one of the reasons for the stories. You know, there's actually that verse in the Quran that says, if they're annoying you, O prophet, don't worry, they did this to previous prophets as well, right? So it's a kind of assurance for the prophet. But it's not just God who narrates stories. In another verse, it actually says, you narrate stories to them, لَعَلَّهُمْ يَتَفَكَّرُونَ, right? And it's very interesting.

So not only God says we narrate stories for certain reasons, but also you narrate stories, maybe it would get them to think, right? So so far we said God, and also he asked the prophet. Now, tonight I want to talk about the third part of this. And that part is where God asked us to tell a story. Please recite the salawat. Perfect. So we said God narrates stories. He tells the prophet to narrate stories, but also we have to tell a story. The story that we have to tell is a little bit different, though. Part of it is known, part of it is fixed, another part of it is up to us to write. It's very interesting. Please pay attention. What story am I talking about? I'm talking about the story of our life. If you think about it, our life is like a book. We're given a character, which is ourselves. Certain things about this character is fixed. We can't change it. Like, which family is it born into? What are the potentials it has? But there are certain things that are not fixed. What is this person going to do with this potential that it has been given? Right? I've mentioned it a few times in different lectures that human beings are the only ones who can decide what story they want to write for themselves. An apple tree would always be an apple tree. An olive tree would turn out to be an olive tree. There's no deviation. There's no choice. Human being is the only creation of God that gets to write the rest of the story. The beginning is given to him and her, right? This is the potential you have. This is the family you're born into. But the rest of it is up to you. Now, we know certain thing about this book, this story that we have to write. One of them is that it's a very important book. This story you're writing, it's very important. Imagine the same God who has created mountains and trees has created one of you as well. Now you may be thinking, well, I'm not important. No, no, you are. In that dua from Lady Fatima, what do we read? She says, Allahumma sta'milni fima khalaqtani lah. God, use me in that purpose for which you have created me. So every single person has been created for a purpose. So this story that we're writing with our life, it's actually a very important one. Of course, part of it is fixed. Where am I born? What potentials I have? Part of it we don't know yet. What's my purpose? That one you have to figure out. That's the exciting part of it. You're in the middle of a story. And one of the things which is very important is that you have to write this story in a way that later on, when you read it, you'll become proud of yourself. It has to be a story that earns your respect. Why? Because on the day of judgment, they're going to give this story to you. Right? We have in many places in the Quran that they say, "Iqra kitabak." Read your own book. And then it's, what comes next is very beautiful. Kafa. What is it? Iqra kitabak kafa binafsika al-yawm alayka hasiba. Read your book. You are sufficient as a judge upon yourself. Basically, what happens is this. We write a story with every day of our life, and then on the day of judgment, they tell us, this is the story you write. Do you like it or not? And then they tell you, you're the judge. You're sufficient as a judge. You be the judge. Do you think this story you wrote deserves your own respect or not? In the other surah, what do we read? There are some who are proud of their stories. They look at it and they're like,

Wow, this is a beautiful story. And they want to tell others. These are word by word from the Quran, right? It says, oh my God, others come look what I've written here. It's amazing. But then there are also some who read their book and they're like, what kind of story did I write? I wish I'd never seen my book. In other words, this is a waste of a book. The person I've become did not deserve a book even. What a waste of a life. And we have to know every day of our life is one page in that book, right? So if we don't write a good story, then that's why Qiyamah becomes Yawmul Hasra, the day of regret. You look at your own book and it's a boring book. The character is not a hero. There's nothing there which earns your own respect. Forget about others, your own respect. Now, this is a little bit tricky because when we start writing the book, there are certain things about ourselves we don't know. What kind of life would earn my respect later on? Right? What should I do? What is this purpose that I have? These are the things that slowly, slowly, on the way, we learn. For example, what kind of qualities should I have so that later on I look and I become proud? Well, you have to monitor your life. You have to observe yourself. What are the qualities you see in people that makes them role model for you? What is it? Is it, for example, an act of selfless love? Is that what, for example, you really respect? Look, who are your role models? What are the things you admire? Those are the kind of qualities that you probably would like to develop in yourself and would earn your respect. But part of it, part of the qualities, it may take us a long time to learn. So sometimes religion comes and tells us, like, no pressure, my friend, but there's this quality if you have, later on, when you're reading the book of your life, you would be proud of yourself. What quality? For example, respect your parents. Like next level respect, the kind that you don't even make them upset. Right? Because doing nice things for your parents is one thing. Doing the nice things nicely is a different thing. Right? You may go help them with the things they need, but be grumpy or whatnot. But doing them in a nice way, with a smile on. Right? Now, this is something that it takes us such a long time to realize we respect. But a lot of people, only after they become parents themselves or when they become old and they need their children, they realize, oh my God, when my child respects me, this really earns my respect. But by then, it's late to write that in your own book because you've already passed the time where you could serve your parents. So sometimes religion comes as an aid, as a help. Tell you, there are these qualities, by the way, you may want to add to your book. You may want to add them to the story you're writing. So this was the first part of the lecture, right? The first part, I wanted to say that, no, we are all every day of our life writing this story. And one day we're going to be reading it. And we'll see, does this person earn respect or not? Now, another important thing is this. Someone may say, why should I even care if I earn my respect or not? Like, who cares? I'm just going to mediocre life. As long as I don't go to hell, that's all I care about. Well, the thing is this. According to Quran and also the experience of so many people, right now you think you'd be okay with a mediocre life. Later on, you look back and they show you what you could be, what things you could write in your book. And it seems like you look back and say, oh my God, I made a mistake. I thought I'm okay with a mediocre life, but now, no. But then it's too late. See, can you turn me back? I want to write a more heroic story, more amazing things in my life, but it's too late. So that's one thing. Never think what you think of yourself right now is who you really are. It takes time to know yourself. It really takes time. I'll come back to this later on in the second part of the lecture. And another reason why it's good to write a heroic story, because there are so many things you want that only a

hero can demand from this world. What do I mean? Right now, aren't there situations in the world that we wish were different? People who are going through oppression that we dearly care about. Not sometimes just one person, sometimes a whole nation or a whole group. Well, if you have a mediocre life, pray as long as you want. You've wasted the potential. You could have become an important person that can make a change. If later on they showed you, look, this is what you could have become, an important person, an impactful person who could have helped, but you didn't write that in your story. You were okay with this mediocre life. And you kept praying, oh, I want this oppression to go. Well, you could have become a person who could make a change, but you didn't want to. So we should also know that so many of the things we want and we're praying for, later on they'll tell us, well, dude, it wasn't the place to pray. This was a place to work hard. Right? So this is another reason why, if you want to go for a mediocre life, know that then you have to have mediocre expectations. Now, this was an overall story that we write for our life, right? Imagine if our life is like a TV show, a series. The whole series has a story. But each episode also has a smaller story, right? Have you seen a TV show? The whole series, the whole show has a long story, like a kind of overall narrative, but then every episode also has a story. Now, this is another place where the way you write and tell the story of your life becomes super important. Please recite the salawat. Imam Hadi alayhi salam has a beautiful hadith. Allah. Imam Hadi says, your heart finds it very difficult to go towards the thing that it dislikes, but finds it so easy to go towards the thing that it likes. Right? We've all experienced this. Like, if you don't like studying, studying becomes the hardest thing. You procrastinate. What do? All the things which are not studying. Right? So, when you dislike something, it's so difficult to do it. When you like something, it's easy to do it. Now, well, can we change the things we like and we don't like? Through stories, we can. And this is where stories become really important, especially for the younger people tonight. I really hope you use this as a tool in your life. Let's say you want to lose weight, right? There are two ways to look at this. This is the first story. I'm a loser, I gained weight, now I have to punish myself, I have to go through all of this difficulty to lose weight, not eat. Every time you're avoiding a food, it's like a step to punish yourself. It's a very difficult thing, right? Who likes this? It's torture. But you can put this in a different story. Say, you know what? From today, I'm going to be starting to get to my goals, to make the most out of my life. I want to start a heroic life. Every time that you avoid a food, it's not to punish yourself. No, it's to get closer to your goal. It's very different. Try it. Just the spin you put on the way you look at things, but it makes a huge difference. You're not avoiding that food to, I don't know, to avoid yourself, to deprive yourself. No, you're trying to get closer to your goal, to the life you want. This small spin makes it hugely different. Another hadith from Imam Hadi alayhi salam. He says, when you're upset with a failure, over a failure, let's say you wanted to achieve a goal, you failed, or you made a huge mistake. Who doesn't, right? Made a huge mistake. Imam Hadi says, it's beautiful. Says, instead of focusing too much over the failure, turn it around by making a strong decision to fix it. Now, what does this mean? It means be careful of what story you're telling yourself at the moment of failure. Are you telling yourself that now in this story, I'm the failure, I lost, that's it, this is the end? Imam Hadi says, no, this

This is not the end of your story. Don't focus on the failure. Focus on the heroic part of it. I'm the one who's going to make an amazing decision to fix this failure. In other words, don't think the story is over. You still have time. Make a decision. Right? So you see that even in our ahadith, you have this concept. As soon as you make a mistake, don't get like too much busy about it. Don't think about it too much. Change your focus. Yes, that was a failure, fair enough. But now start a new story. The story of I'm going to fix this. Now, I will give you another example as well to make this clear, because I think this needs examples so that it becomes practical in our life. And this is something I've seen in the life of many of my friends, right? They get married, they have to go find their own house, and you know, people are in different financial situation, right? So I've seen so many of my friends who, for example, are not in a position, their parents are not in a position to support them, they have to rent a small house. Sometimes they have to like go further from London, they have to go to another city, very small houses. And now, some of them look at their other friends who, same age, they've already bought a house, detached, semi-detached, lovely house, and they look down on their own life. Like, oh, I couldn't do that, you know? What is the story for this couple now? The story of, oh, we're losers, they're better than us, you know, our life is not fun. How can we change this story? Same, we're not going to change their house or anything. How can we change their story so they live better, right? Maybe we can do this. Maybe we can tell them, who said this is a bad story? You're independent now. You're practicing standing on your own feet. You and your wife right now have come together as a team to start a new life. This house, as small as it is, it's the effort of your own hands. This is exciting. Work as a team, and also rule number one of storytelling. Never think this chapter you are in right now is the last chapter. No, this is just one part of the book. Don't think it's always going to be like this, right? You're going to work hard together and get all the things you want. This is just the beginning. But then, because you started from the bottom, when you get to the place you like, you're going to be so proud of yourself. It's going to be a heroic story that you can tell your grandchildren. How amazing is that journey now? So we're not losers. We're in an adventure. One of the greatest advice I heard, which is so good, especially for younger people, like even teenagers, is that always know the stage you are in right now is not the end of your life. It's not always going to remain this way, right? I talk to a lot of teenagers, and if, for example, they're not going through easy days in school, they don't have friends, for example, which is a common thing that happens. They think, that's it, I'm not going to have friends for the rest of my life, right? What are they doing? They're generalizing the story of these days to their whole life, right? I'll never have friends. Or I've seen, for example, people my age who want to get married, both boys and girls. They've been looking for a few years. They have a few times been rejected. It's not working out. Like, oh, I'm never going to find love. I'm never going to find a partner. What's happening? Generalizing the story of now for the rest of your life. But a lot of the times we make mistakes. Things change, right? So the advice was this. Imagine you're in a movie, and this is where you are right now, where you think there's something wrong with it. Imagine this is the first 15 minutes of the movie. Is it not the case that even all superhero movies, the hero initially is going through difficulties? Either a family member, like an uncle or a parent, passes away, or they're being bullied in school. That's the first 15 minutes of the movie. That's your life right now. But things change. You can turn it around, right? And this is what Imam Hadi is telling us. If you're going through a difficult time, know that there are so many other chapters of your life which are still there, right? Please recite the salawat. I understand this myself very well. I want to share with you a kind of personal story I haven't shared anywhere, and it's very vulnerable to share. One of the years I was actually here, because you know I came and went to Iran here, Iran a lot of the times. Once when I came, I had to go to school. Was just in the middle of

school year, I didn't know what was going on. I didn't have any friends in that school. I'm saying this especially for the younger ones out there who are either watching now or later on YouTube. There were a few classes, modules, which they wouldn't allow me to take, right? Because you're so late now, you can't make up for those days. So the teacher would tell me, stand outside. A few times I would stand outside of the class, and then the tutor would come and say, what are you doing? And it was difficult for me to explain in English that the teacher said this. She would say, okay, go convince her to go back. It was so difficult for me. And in order to avoid this, I would go and hide in the toilet. And sometimes someone would come in the toilet like, who is this person inside? So what I had to do in order not to get caught, I had to change, like be 10 minutes in this toilet, then go to the other toilet, then go upstairs. And I did this for 4 months. Just because they told me you have to stand out of the class, and I didn't know what to do. I was just so shy. I couldn't speak to the tutor. And I remember in those days, well, obviously it's going to be very difficult for a teenager, right? But one thing which always helped me was that I knew it's not going to stay like this forever, right? This is just one part of my life. And now when teenagers come to speak to me and they're going through similar experiences, this is something I can always assure them. Life's not going to remain the same. This is just one part of your story. You can get to write the rest of it, right? So that's rule number one. Never think where you are right now, it's going to always stay like that. Now, another important point is that sometimes you write a story for your life. You've thought about it. You've put effort into it. It's working well, but then something happens in life which your story is destroyed. It was going really well. You put thought into it, but life crushes your story. And we have so many people like this around us as well. For example, a couple who were so nice with each other, they both thought their story of my life is a romantic life. This is a romantic book. We're going to be together. We're going to serve God together. And then one of them passes away. Or sometimes even worse, it turns out into a nasty divorce and the person goes immediately, gets married to another person. They don't even end it well. Now, what happens to this person? Why do they feel so devastated? Because the story they had invested in is suddenly over. For years, they thought, I am in a romantic book. It's a lovely book. And they knew how this story is going to go and end. But suddenly, life says, well, I'm sorry, this story is not working out. And it's very difficult. It's like, imagine you're in a TV series, you're an actor, and the series gets canceled. Where do you go? Like, it's like the idea you had for life is shattered. And this is why so many things are difficult. Or you had so many ideas for life and you get an illness, a physical disability. And for example, the sport that you wanted to do, you no longer can do it. So it happens as well. We have to know this. Sometimes we write a story for our life, but life changes it. What happens in this situation? Some people get stuck in it for the rest of their life. Since that person, ever since her wife passed away, he's not the same. This happened to them. But some people come out of it, right? I knew, for example, in our own community, a lady, she was 50 years old, friends of my mother. She, in a very bad way, they got divorced. It wasn't even nice. Because even if you want to get divorced, end it nicely. You don't have to be enemies. Ended really badly. She was devastated. She was financially dependent on her husband. And that's the worst case for a woman, right? Because she's telling herself, I'm financially dependent, and now he's gone. What do I do? And if you haven't been in the workforce for, 20, 30 years, how am I even going to, feed myself now? I'm going to find a job. Was very devastating. But after a while, she came back strong. And she had learned a few lessons from this experience. What was one of the lessons? She always thought, I'm dependent on my partner to make me happy. But she realized, no, it's been 2 years and I'm happy again. My happiness is in my own hands. I thought I can't be financially independent. Well, there you go. After 2 years, I managed to get there, right?
So although one story was crushed for her,

0: her. But she started writing a new story, and in this story, her knowledge of herself was more accurate. She had more respect for herself. I can take care of myself. I can be in charge of my own happiness. So, the second rule is this. If life crushes the story you've told yourself, start rewriting a new story. Don't waste too much grieving over the previous story. That's gone now. But you still have the chance to have an amazing life by writing a new story. But it's very important that you do this quickly. The more time you spend grieving the previous stories, the more time you're wasting. And as soon as you have a new story, you find yourself in this new light, you can start another life. And we have so many examples of this. People who wanted to be athletes, they faced a disability, and they started writing a new story. One of my favorite psychologists actually is like this. He experienced a very severe burning, but he's like, okay, what can I do that doesn't require a lot of physical activity? He became a psychologist, and now he's one of the best in the world, and he actually finds a lot of meaning in this new story. So know that there's always newer stories to write. And there's some kind of a silver lining when your story changes, because you learn more things about yourself. And that is that, well, the worst thing I thought can happen to me happened, and here I am. I handled it. Right? How many people think like this is going to happen to them and life is going to end? But life usually doesn't end. That story ends. You still survive. And this is a very important part. Sometimes it's really tough to have your story crushed, but it gives you this very powerful lesson that I can handle it with tawakkul on God and working my heart, believing in myself. I can handle it. And now, the story you write this time, with this type of knowledge in yourself, there's no room for fear in it. Because a lot of people stay in toxic relationships or in toxic works, for example, a job, because they think, if I lose this, everything is over. But once you go through one of these experiences and come out alive, like, oh, it wasn't that tough. I don't need to go through this abuse at work. Even if they fire me, I'll survive. I find a better job because they have learned something. Ultimately, your risk, your happiness is with God. And by your story crushing, you haven't lost your God and you haven't lost yourself. And as long as you have these two, you can handle anything. Right? So let's pray, inshallah, that we write a beautiful story for our life, that on the day of judgment, when we read it, we become among these people who are so excited about it that they say, everyone come, look what I've written, which is word by word verses of the Quran. Please recite the salawat. Salli ala Muhammad wa ali Muhammad.
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0: بسم الله الرحمن الرحيم اللهم صل على محمد وآل محمد. Here I am in the studio with our dear guest, a familiar face, Sayyid Muhammad Hassan Al-Shara'. Assalamu alaikum, my dear Sayyid.
1: Wa alaikum assalam wa rahmatullah, Haji Mahdi, my dear
0: brother.
1: You
0: have brought your nur again to this
1: humble
0: studio.
1: Thank you so much. Those are exaggerations of highest proportions, but I will accept them regardless. Thank you so much.
0: It's an honor to have you here.
1: Honor is mine.
0: As usual. Our dear Sayyid, let's jump right into the juice.
1: Let's do it.
0: Tonight's episode is talking about liberalism and the challenges that it poses towards Muslims living in the West. Very long topic, but I'll just break it down into some core ideas. Mathalan, homosexuality. Gender identity, feminism to an extent as well. These are some Western liberal ideas that have been kind of imported or imposed upon the Muslim mind and the Muslim family, Muslim communities here in North America, in the West, in Europe, wherever, Australia. And its tentacles have reached back home in the Middle East.
1: No, you're right.
0: So first off, I wanted to ask you, how do you, as a scholar, a community leader, someone who visits many communities throughout North America, how do you approach these kind of sensitive topics when I'm sure you're invited, they tell you, Maulana, can you come and talk about this? We have XYZ problem in the community.
1: Yeah.
0: There's a gay community member.
1: Yeah.
0: There is, someone who says they have two dads.
1: Right.
0: You know, this kind of thing. Or someone who feels that they are a sister. They want to wear hijab now. They're a young Muslim boy. How do you approach these issues? How do you suggest that other community leaders, I'm sure this is a widespread issue, not only in Toronto, but across Western Muslim societies.
1: Right.
0: How would you suggest that people approach this kind of topic?
1: Essentially, this is a very critical discussion because the idea of liberalism is to suggest that you are liberated liberal and from the shackles of society, cultural norms, psychosocial norms, religious restrictions, and whatever else in between. So as a result, you want to be free. And so life, liberty, and the pursuit of happiness is a model within the United States of America. And the key there is pursuit of happiness is a contingency of being liberated. And to be liberated has been construed as an idea of do whatever you wish that so long as, number one, you're happy, and as well as there is no harm or corruption to some extent, because, you know, you can be happy but smoke, and you can't be happy if that is the result of what it takes to be happy. So to a certain extent, but there's no abuse of power. And there's a statement in Arabic, you know, "Antahur ma la tadur." You know, you're free so long as you don't harm others. This concept has been generated throughout the years and has evolved, and it's become an idea whereby if I don't understand my world, my place in the world, then to let go of some of the shackles that I don't really comprehend, I don't understand, are confusing,

0: a job, for example, practices, beliefs, notions, organized religions, dogma, morality, ethics. These things are holding me back at the end of the day. So why on earth am I believing in something that I can't understand? So it became a thing that, you know, genuinely I was being persecuted. And many people came to the Western world because they're like, listen, I'm not getting freedom at home and I have to find pastures new. And Allah, even Allah subhanahu wa ta'ala, acknowledges this concept where, listen, if you're persecuted, go. Bismillah ar-Rahman ar-Rahim. Alam takun ardullahi wasi'atan fatuhajiru fiha. If your restrictions are high and your happiness is low, alam takun ardullah, go travel, go leave. And so many people will say that these parts of the world, this part, North America, Canada, was founded based on these values. And that's a beautiful thing. Leave, get out of there. Our families, your family, you, others, we had to leave, you know, a dictator that was being savage and being barbaric. Why? Because our life, our liberty, and our pursuit of happiness was restricted. It has then culminated today of, well, if I don't understand something, then I need to be liberated from it. So now there's a dichotomy between I am restricted by something, I need to be liberated, to now I don't understand it, I have to be liberated by it. Hijab goes flying. Akhlaq goes flying. Morale goes flying. Common sense goes flying. Intuition goes flying. And it's like, what'd you leave? Whatever makes me happy. Ya akhi, just because it makes you happy doesn't mean it's in your best interest, in the interest of others. Two dads is not healthy for the nuclear family. That kid's going to be confused. You can call me transphobic, homophobic. I call myself a scientist. The data clearly shows that the nuclear family is the most optimal. You want to go against science? What is a woman? These are questions that are now very high. And you know who's not exempt from these confusions? The Muslim community. So it's high time we address these. You know, you asked how... When I'm asked, how do I address this? Alhamdulillah, I've been honored to go all across the United States. I've been to almost all the states. It's tawfiq from Allah that we have communities everywhere. Even in Juneau, Alaska. There's a city in Alaska called Haidar, by the way. Haidar, Alaska. It's an Iraqi community, and the city is called Haidar. And so let that be something that gives reassurance. But anyways, these issues exist everywhere. And this issue exists in Africa, it exists in Europe, and it exists in the UK. And these are my personal examples. And they now exist in the Middle East. Just look at the social media. When you look at these, it's not something that's acknowledged. I noticed is not acknowledged because people kind of brush it under the rug. And so it's an issue that is not brought to attention. You notice it, but people don't ask. So no one's going to come and say, my son has a boyfriend. It's almost a shame factor that I had to now complain to you about my own son. And so this issue particularly, I'm noticing there's not discussion on it. It could be culturally as well. It's not something we talk about.
1: Under the rug.
0: Yeah, it's not something you talk about on the minbar. It's not something you bring about, you know. And I would say, no, there's a place for this. Maybe even on the minbar, or maybe even in a seminar manner. You know, there are doctors that we invite here who do seminars. And these seminars are effective. And because in the seminar, it's more engaging, it's more interactive. And this allows people to speak. But who wants to talk about this issue that concerns them particularly? In our household, this is what we have.
1: It's a taboo.
0: It's hard to talk, and I don't blame them. I understand, but at the end of the day, you're going to be questioned. You know, was there complacency on my part? School? Hajmeti, there are people that send their kids. I know a friend in Albany, New York. May Allah bless him. He sends his kids to a Christian school where they have a dress code, where they wear modest, where the sisters have dresses, where the brothers almost wear suits and vests, and they study and they don't get taught brainwashing liberalism that takes them out of the folds of decency. And they do give them some lessons about Jesus in the narrative from the Bible's perspective. When they get home, they just ask, son, daughter, what was today's topic about? What did you learn? He's like, we learned this and that, but we also were talking about Jesus. And so we just critique the one odd fact about Christ that they said that wasn't in line with Islam. Everything else, we're happy. Whereas when we go to school today in the public system, it's in biology, forget religious studies, even if that's not even, it's not even a topic that's discussed any longer. Biology, in English, in basic education, I think you find these things being discussed and being embraced. I said, discuss them. Why embrace them? Your job is not to endorse one side versus the other. Your job is to teach, educate. But it's like, I don't want to send my kids to these schools anymore. I'd rather send them to Christian, Catholic practicing schools because at the end of the day, there's a lot of decency. I would say do that. I would honestly do that.

0: if private schools, Islamic schools are not an option, if, for example, tutoring, homeschooling is not effective, then, you know, Allah will ask you about your family. There are responsibility. So there are so many ways, so many concerns to go about this. But my observation is that they're not discussed for the cultural reasons, for the confusion, for the shame, and for the denial, for the people are just in denial. No, my kid's good. It's just a phase or whatever. Yeah, that phase is going to help him in the long run, unfortunately.
1: What do you think is the goal of like this whole hamla, this whole kind of campaign against the nuclear family? Like, you see, like, in a lot of modern media now even there's Muslim, they'll show, like, a hijabi-wearing woman, but she has feelings for a female friend.
0: Yeah.
1: You know, like, they try to...
0: Yeah.
1: They're trying to, like, slowly creep this in and normalize it to a degree.
0: Yeah.
1: What is the end goal here?
0: Like, yeah.
1: And how do we, like, fight against that? A lot of people say it's time for hijrah back.
0: Oh,
1: but that's not realistic.
0: Yeah.
1: That's a whole other conversation about whether, you know, it's time for a hijrah back. What are the requirements for that? But like, what is the end goal of what is your theory or idea about the end goal of, you know, this kind of liberal ideology?
0: I think it's godlessness. I think there's a demonic, and I'm saying it like a conspiracy theorist would say it. There's a satanic entity to this where, if you notice, all that was once moral and firm with foundations and a template of ethics has now become questioned. I think when you discuss things like the nuclear family in peril, God is not being central, so long as you're happy, do what you like, ancestral rights are being campaigned for in Scandinavia, just look it up, because of the essential principles are underlining. You know, if I'm not abusing someone, as far as consent goes, and we're both happy, what's the deal if a dad and a son and a mom and a son and a brother and a sister, what's the deal with that? I would agree with you. If you remove the variable of God, it's bad because God said so. Biologically speaking, it's not effective, but families can come together and not have an interest with expanding and reproductive purposes. So at that point, who's telling you something's objectively evil and wrong? I think on the switch side, there's someone telling you that it's objectively evil and wrong if you're not happy. And I think that's Shaitan, and Shaitan's working really good. I think the devil is behind all of these things, and the devil misguides people with efforts. And I think the point of hijrah is an interesting one, because hijrah in general is a good thing if you go and you can safeguard your family, your life, your interests. At-ta'arrub ba'd al-hijrah is haram, where you go somewhere where you can't practice your faith, your values, your beliefs. In France, if a practicing woman wants to go and work, she's not allowed to wear her hijab. That would be ta'arrub ba'd al-hijrah. Our maraj said that would be haram to do if that would jeopardize your faith. So, but let's just be honest, Habibi. And if you, what, in the Middle East, is that safe now? Are these ideologies and practices and views and the culture that has crept? I mean, you go to Iraq and you see what they're into, and I see what they're into in Karbala and Najaf. Najaf is the most pure place on earth after Medina and Munawwara. But there are youth that are confused. They're just confused. Why? Because they have social media, and the social media gives them access to what's going on in San Diego. And my man's chilling in Karada, Baghdad. Well, the person saying, "Ya al-Nasri, ya suq al-shuyukh." A guy's hanging in Girna Basra, and he's like, "Oh, that's what life is like. Why am I restricted here? I want to be liberated." Hijab goes flying, as we said earlier. Morals goes out the window. It doesn't even go out the door. It goes out the window, because it goes out the door like al-awadim. It goes out the window like someone who has nothing better to do. So hijrah is good, but why hijrah back to the Middle East? Hijrah to the next town next door, where it's a safer town, a town that has people that are like-minded. Yani, these are things, it's hard to say there's a one-liner for them that can address all these issues. It's case by case. And that guy in Albany that I mentioned, in his case, is like, "I can't safeguard my daughters." He's from Kabul, Afghanistan. Well, you don't move back to Afghanistan? I think it might be more complicated there for education purposes for his daughters. I'll send them to a Catholic school. That's his potential taklif, possibly obligation. In Michigan, alhamdulillah, we appear to have some control over this issue. There's a general consensus. There's a consciousness that, hey, guys, these things are disgusting. And it's not disgusting from the angle of discrimination or I'm throwing a pejorative at a type of community. I just don't believe you're a community. The homosexual group is not a community. Your activity in the bedroom is not something that should denote what kind of group you are. That's not a community. Otherwise, I'm not a community. The heterosexual group is not a community.

0: community. Just you do what you want to do. And in Islam, we recognize the fact that at the end of the day, there are practices that are wrong and there are urges that exist. However, if they are to be manifested, that's when Allah subhanahu wa ta'ala will question an individual. If someone is gay, are they doomed to hellfire? Well, we need to open the pages of Islamic literature. And I believe Rasulullah and Ahlul Bayt spoke about this. And they said the act is an act that is not in line with what God desires. Easy. But everything that we do that is not in line with what God desires is also a sin. So what distinguishes this one? What distinguishes homosexuality is if the feeling of being homosexual is not manifested and is acknowledged to be a setback and not productive in your life, and that eventually you will get out of this, you're not sinning. There's no sin. It's an urge. It's your jihad in nafs. It's your urges. I mean, we all have urges where sometimes you want to kill someone because you were angry, but you have to hold back. You can't just act upon every urge. You get into arguments, you get into fits, you want to steal, you're like, that would be I could get away with this. It's an urge. I will enclose it. I won't let it manifest. This is also, yes, you're predisposed, but how are you predisposed? Is there such a thing as a gay gene? No. You're predisposed and you grow up in a society. It's the whole discussion of nature versus nurture.
1: Yeah, like a lot of people, some people say, oh, I was born this way.
0: No, you were born in a world where people told you this is appropriate. As a result, you embraced it. Now, you might have predispositions where you're into feminine things as a man or you're into masculine things as a girl, but you don't grow up as a child saying, I know what I am. If as a child, you question the fact that the very tooth fairy exists or not, or Santa exists or not. So then how are you coming up with conviction and saying that, no, this is who I am. Akhi, wake up and smell the coffee. This is a child. They can't make decisions for themselves. They have to wait until they're 18 to marry. They have to wait until they're 21 in the United States to drink. Now, but we're going to give them the right when they're 8 to make a decision about their gender, which constitutes the rest of their life in a particular manner. And a doctor has to give them medicine to chemically castrate them because they felt like it. Why are we giving them that much power, man? Free the kids. Hashtag free the kids from the shackles of shaitan. This is preposterous, bro. This is disgusting. What's going on? And we gave them that right all of a sudden. Akhi, they have rights, but they can't consent to stuff like that. These are children. And so what happens at the end of the day? Society pressures them. They say, hey, for example, it's normal. Cartoons. Yeah, akhi, Disney cartoons used to be so nice. Used to be so realistic.
1: Used to be family oriented.
0: Used to be so focused on, you know, the role of the dad, the role of the mom. Yeah, they're very traditional. Yeah, they had their setbacks because they were in like, what, the 1950s and 40s. So those circumstances. But why does like this Disney princess have to dress so provocatively, flavorlessly? Why is she chasing that man? Why are the Disney princesses now in love with the same gender? What is going on? This is preposterous. This is what confuses people. Some are saying, listen, you just don't understand love. I guess I don't. This is found in nature. I guess a penguin can dictate your methods of morale at that point. If a penguin decides to be with a guy, oh, now you monkey see, monkey do, literally speaking. Allah has honored the children of Adam with an aqil, with reason. And hikmah, wisdom, dictates that you can't act upon your urges. But if someone has the urge and someone says, I know God doesn't want this, there are success stories. There are cases in like the Muslim Vibe. They've done a report about a brother who said, look, I felt like this was me. And I was never attracted to the opposite gender. But I suppressed it knowing that, listen, I'm Muslim. I can't act upon all urges. And I'll get out of it. And this was my jihad in nafs. Allah rewards him double because he's struggling with something. And eventually got married and now he has kids. Happy wife, happy life. And he's moving on. He's like, I'm an example. Look up the Muslim Vibe. My brother Salim, he did the interview and it was a very effective one. It showcases that there is an alternative. It's not a matter of, I was born into the wrong body. When did you know that? When I was 6. Now, good job. And you still thought that you were a dinosaur at the same time. 6-year-olds don't come up with these decisions. They can think about this, but this decision is one that has to be predicated on, number one, logic, number two, science, and number three, ethics. And so, because you can't deny logic, 1 + 1 = 2. You were born with the type of chromosomes you're with. You can't deny science. There's the evidence. And you can't deny ethics. This is, in effect,

0: effective in the long run and the short run and in the grand scheme of things.
1: Santo. Now, you did bring up the topic of transgenderism.
0: Yeah.
1: And how that's, it is related to, of course, this whole gender identity topic. Yeah. And a lot of the root cause is, you know, a lot of the content that is being pushed out to them. But I just want to ask, because we mentioned it, isn't transgenderism of some form becoming,
0: mm-hmm.
1: like doing the, what do they call it? The transition.
0: Okay.
1: Isn't that allowed in Iran?
0: Yeah, and medically transitioning from one gender to another gender?
1: Yeah.
0: That.
1: From what I've heard is that it is allowed in Iran under certain circumstances. I don't know. I'm not fully aware of the
0: I would have to, because the ulama have spoken on this one. So I would have to grab the statement by the ulama on this one before I speak.
1: Yeah, of course.
0: And so, pardon in real time the discussion that's happening right now.
1: So you just put the mic a bit closer.
0: Yeah. Essentially, this is the case to a certain degree. Here it is. So when we say in Iran that this practice is happening, is transgenderism happening or is corrective gender surgery happening? That is to say, the original gender, which is being obscured by imperfections potentially or by features,
1: a birth defect of
0: a defect of a matter which inhibits one to fully realize that they are X or B. So here's the fatwa on this one. Samahat al-Sayyid Ali al-Khamenei says, in regards to his opinion on taghyir al-jins, changing of one's gender, says that clearly. When they're asking him the question, هناك أشخاص ظاهرهم الذكورية إلا أنهم يمتلكون بعض خصائص الأنوثة من الناحية النفسية ولديهم ميول جنسية أنثوية كاملة فلو لم يبادروا إلى تغيير جنسهم وقعوا في الفساد فهل يجوز معالجتهم من خلال إجراء عملية جراحية. There are people, their exterior appears to be masculine. However, they have desires and they have the urges that are feminine from a mental point of view and a psychological one as well. And they have the urge that a woman would have as well in order to fully embrace their feminine nature, but their exterior is masculine. Are they able to take on surgical operations in order that they can prevent themselves from falling in corruption? So is this allowed or not? Sayyid Ali Khamenei says, لا بأس في العملية الجراحية المذكورة. There is no harm in having cosmetic surgery or surgical operations that you have mentioned and in regards to this particular case. فيما in the case إذا كانت لكشف وإظهار الجنسية الواقعية, for purposes of getting the true gender more apparent. So it's not I'm changing my gender to another. It's this surgery serves the purpose of making the real gender, he says it quite clearly, لكشف, to reveal, وإظهار, to show, الجنسية, the gender, الواقعية, that is the real gender. شريطة أن لا تستلزم فعل محرم ولا تسبب ترتب مفسدة, with the condition that this will not contribute to any acts of impermissibility or corruption. So there's a misconception. We have to be fair as Muslims. Mm-hmm. Whether you embrace a certain worldview or not, that in Islam, none of our ulama Categorically, none of them have allowed transgenderism.

0: them, in so much as that a person can become a male after being female and vice versa. Rather, there are operations that are allowed from a fiqh and jurisprudential point of view to make apparent the actual gender. There are defects. There are, I guess, certain, one might imagine someone with features that are more feminine than others on a man, features that are masculine on a woman. Can we do cosmetic corrective surgery to address this? Ulama have said yes. So no, this doesn't exist whereby a Muslim can just change their gender based on their mood, but rather based on, I have a purpose to show the real gender that I was born with, XY chromosome or XX chromosomes.
1: Accentum.
0: So that is a concern that is raised. And some people don't know the nuances to that. And from the non-Shia school and worldview, they say, oh, look, in the Shia practice, what you guys are allowed, the biggest Shia country has this. No, it's not the case. There are places and facilities that address this as a corrective surgery kind of operation, rather than your Caitlyn Jenner sort of phase of being a woman after being a man. So we have to be objective at the end of the day in this regard.
1: Sentum. Yeah, so there are, of course, rules and restrictions, and it's a very specific scenario when the person actually, I believe their chromosomes do not match up with what their body actually has in terms of physical features.
0: Yeah.
1: So it's not the same. Like you said, it's not based on mood.
0: And in Islam, cosmetic surgery is allowed. It's not haram for someone to...
1: Is that the case for
0: aesthetically
1: speaking, all Muslims? They're...
0: In Islam, Ahlul Bayt, cosmetic surgery is allowed. Granted that once you do something that is considered beautification or zina, as a woman, this would not be something a non-relative man can see. So it's not haram that a lady gets surgery to do features and add and adjust and move. This is her choice. Granted, of many conditions, though, that obviously the operator is another lady. A man can't operate unless this is something that is necessary. Otherwise, that is a surgery that is to address a health, a birth defect, a scare, a concern, a risk. And that in that case, there are exceptions that are made if your life is on the line. However, if there is an alternative, you have to take the alternative. If it's a female, for example. Secondly, this is only for the men in her life from the nuclear family, i.e. her husband, can see, or those who are allowed to see from the family that can view her without her own hijab on from the very beginning. So cosmetic surgery, so in this discussion, can cosmetic surgery be allowed to just optimize the appearance of one's gender, for example, if they feel like they have features that are more commonly associated with the other gender? Yes, you can. To the public world, this came about as what? This came about as transgenderism is allowed. You cannot transition your gender. You can only optimize the current one you have if you feel that there are defects. That's the whole discussion. But people are quick to judge Shia hatred, Shia phobia, confusion, misunderstandings, political reasons, and so on and so forth. But this is a discussion, and these are real people, and they exist. What can you do in this case? There is a solution provided, and that's the summary of it.
1: Now, I just wanted to now introduce this other idea, which is a scenario.
0: Okay.
1: As you know, we had in Shahr Ramadan and Mubarak, the first half, Dr. Ali Al-Hilli, he was
0: here. Yeah, we were here doing Shahr Ramadan as well, the center next door. Shout out to the Afghan Youth Committee. Yeah. And we had the honor of seeing yourself and the other brothers here.
1: Yeah, I think we also had the honor of recording a podcast in Shahr Ramadan.
0: That is set to be released right now, which is, I believe, in...
1: Sometime in May.
0: Sometime in May. Interesting.
1: Yeah, we're breaking the fourth wall of it.
0: Okay.
1: But as you know, Dr. Ali has... really, he switched things up for us. He brought these PowerPoint presentations or whatever, and he likes to push these taboo topics in seminar format that you mentioned.
0: Why not?
1: And one of the scenarios that he presented, I don't have it written in front of me, but from what I can recall, is your, you know, child comes to you and he tells you that his friend has two dads. And

0: I believe it's either he wants to go over to their house or the friend's parents, will they want to come over,
1: okay,
0: you know, and meet you. How do you approach that situation dealing with your own child who's young?
1: Okay.
0: There's another child involved, and then the parents that are, you know, a homosexual couple.
1: Okay.
0: As a parent, and you have a child, how do you approach that situation? It's difficult.
1: Yeah.
0: Do you have any advice?
1: Yeah.
0: For those parents? I mean, neither of us are parents here, so inshallah, may Allah, you know, grant us, you know, progeny. But I'm sure you've, with your experience dealing with families, dealing with communities, that you can offer some perspective on this.
1: Just say no. There's no need for your child to go to a house where they can become further confused. Just say no. I think I came out maybe decent, but I was never allowed to go anywhere. I was not allowed to go to another person's house until my family knew who was in the house and knew everything about them. And I was not allowed to go to sleepovers. You can say, I know the dad of the house, but I don't know the siblings of the house. You know who the father is because I know the father. I'm comfortable having you go to their house and sleep. Yeah, but you don't know his son. You don't know his wife. You don't know his whatever. So you only know one person. And you can just say, I'm going to sleep and let my son and daughter. Can't do that. Yeah. Cannot do that. Let alone if you're sending your child to a house of, and I love our brothers and sisters. I even call them brothers and sisters from the Christian community, from any group, even if they're Hindu or Buddhist, if they're a decent human being, may Allah bless them to the path of Islam. But may Allah subhanahu wa ta'ala give light to those who provide good in this world. I will not send my kid to your house to sleep over, however. Why? There are spiritual ramifications. I cannot guarantee, for example, if the food will be food that will be healthy or Islamically allowed. I can't guarantee if the activity is healthy or Islamically allowed. I can't guarantee if the people are healthy or Islamically adept. This is not to say, for example, that they're Muslims. They don't need to be Muslims. But are they good people? For example, will they use profanity? If they're Muslims, I have to also investigate that. I don't care if you're just Muslim, you don't get the exempt card. Are you going to use language from my kid? What discussions are going to happen? I feel more comfortable sending them to family members, but even my own family, I will have to ask, listen, this is my child. I know him best. Don't bring up this topic. Don't bring up this issue. Don't talk about this thing you like to always talk about, for example. You have to monitor. Now, to skip all that and say, send him to a house that has two dads, two mommies. Why? Because his friend is their child. And no, that's not going to happen. You have to be a responsible parent. You just have to. There are siblings in the home. You have to tell one sibling to avoid talking to the other. And they're brothers or they're sisters. Or that's his sister or that's her brother. And you have to say, stop talking to each other. Why? Because right now, both of you are going through a tantrum. Both of you are not seeing eye to eye. If this conversation continues, it becomes unhealthy. You go to your room, you go to your room. Is that being evil? No. That's just being responsible. You want me to send them to someone else's house? I can't do that. That is not something wise. It'll add more confusion. It'll normalize. It'll desensitize your kid in seeing that this is normal. And yeah, you don't want to restrict your kid and isolate them from their friends. But if the only way to hang out is by going to their house and you can't be there with them, then that's a concern. You have to figure out ways to get them involved socially. Even kids that are homeschooled, they ought to go outside. They ought to have and hang around and chat and banter and joke around and play soccer. If you're going to homeschool your kid, sign them up for soccer then, publicly. If you're going to homeschool your kid, send them to the Sunday school masjid as well so that at least they see other kids. It's healthy. These are critical years. These are formidable years that they need to have socialization going on. So in this context, if they're especially in their formidable, impressionable, naive, they're like Play-Doh. Imam Ali alayhi salam says the child's heart is like an uncultivated piece of land. Whatever you give to it, it'll just accept. So give that which you are happy. It grows within. In this context, I'm not going to give them confusion. You can't do that. This is a responsibility.
0: What if they come to you confused?
1: Who's they?
0: You're the child.
1: And?
0: They come to you confused. They're like, how come?
1: Yeah.
0: How come Timmy has two dads or two moms?
1: And how come
0: I have a mom and a dad? How come he doesn't have one?

0: just be like, God made it that way. God designed that in order to have a happy family, you might have to have a father and you might have to have a mother. And the father protects you and the mother does as well. But the mom serves a role that the father cannot serve. A mom is the only one that can nurture her child in the most tender way possible, the most special way possible. That is not to say single fathers do a bad job, but the most optimal family is, we said, the nuclear one. And a bad mother would be one that has a kid and ignores them and goes out and hangs out with her friend. That's a bad mother. No matter who you are, and you can't say, but the dad will take care of him. You're special. You are special. You are an ingredient that will make this child fulfilled. To ignore them, you become a bad mom. A dad to not provide to his family is a bad dad and goes and provides to his leisure purposes only. But there are roles that one cannot fulfill. There's something very special about mother's love, mother's tenderness in those critical, formidable years that is so invaluable and irreplaceable. In this context, it's very challenging to find an alternative. So if there's two dads, typically in gay couples, you have one who will take the role of a very female version, and the one will be the more masculine one. Ellen DeGeneres. Ellen is the man in the relationship. Her wife, Portia, is the female. In their wedding, she wore a suit. The other one wore a white wedding dress. Yeah, but I thought both of you are women. Yeah, but we still acknowledge there needs to be a man in the relationship.
1: They still fall into the same kind of gender
0: roles.
1: So there
0: needs to be, so you agree that gender roles need to exist. How ironic.
1: Yeah.
0: Gender roles need, because in order to have a healthy family, you can't have two. You know, you can be very similar to your own partner, your potential prospect. At the end of the day, you love someone because of the common denominators, but you can't be the other one. One serves a role, the other can't. Sometimes we say good cop, bad cop. If the mom talks, it doesn't work. She has to send the dad, for example, and he's a bit more firm. This is normal. This is fine. But it's interesting how you notice that even in these relationships, it's almost like an unspoken rule. You know, we kind of need to have the feminine element here now. So could you take on the female, even though both are females, and I'll take on the man? There's a way to fix this where it's more utilitarian. It contributes to society. You can reproduce. You can become more optimally happy. You can maximize efficiency and effectiveness. You can stay in tune to the teachings of practices of humans for centuries and thousands of years. You're in line with faith and God-centricism. And that is to say, I can have you as a best friend. I don't need to marry you at the end of the day. That's your friend. That's fine. But that's the perspective of Islam Ahlul Bayt, that there are gender roles. And I say, yeah, there are gender roles. I mean, at the end of the day, a mom's a mom, not a dad. It's her role to take care of the kid in these formidable years, as much as the father is, but it needs to be balanced, as Imam Ali ibn Abi Talib would do so. Sayyidah Zahra, salawatullahi wa salamu alayha, would become fatigued. Ali ibn Abi Talib would sweep, and he would cook. He didn't say that's the lady's role. That her role right now is to relax. She's overworked herself. I will step in. That's the true man. And they take turns in this situation. But she is the most optimal in raising her children because she's the mom that is unlike any other mom. And he's the dad that is unlike any other dad, such that Rasulullah calls Ali, Ya Ali, ana wa anta abawa hadhihi al-umma. We're the dads of this ummah. And Fatima Zahra is like the mom of this ummah because she is Ummi Abiha. And if she's the mother of her own father, then she's the mother of this ummah in some extent as well. So this is the model, example, and template that we should have. And you can see the ironies in the alternatives that are there. This is what Islam set forth. And I say Islam, and I mean categorically Muslims, Sunnis, and Shias, all have, alhamdulillah, agreed this much far. That, hey, these positions, keep them the way they are, as God intended. But we learn to tolerate. What can you do? We want to force something down someone's throat? You can't do that. You can't say, hey, you have to do it this way because my God said so. We live in the world. We live here by their permission. So we respect the fact that while we're here, we're going to tolerate. But tolerance doesn't mean acceptance. And by not accepting doesn't mean you go and you become abrasive or discriminatory. No. But at the end of the day, you have to set your own boundaries. As they will set boundaries. I don't like you going to a Muslim's house. Huh. I don't like my kid going to a kafir's house. We're going to have that discussion. It's not healthy. But I decide to raise my kids based on their values. The school system might have a different perspective. To them is their perspective. To me is mine. But I can back one with data that the other cannot. And they can back it with data, but it's data that is ineffective and it's not progressive. And the irony is they're all about progression and progressiveness. If you want progression, health is progression. Sanity is progression. Lack of depression in communities that attain a nuclear family and God-centricism is quite obvious, as opposed to depression rates that spike in families that have a lot of confusion when the

0: basic bare bone expectations are flipped over the place. Because the basic bare bone expectation is, I think biologically I'm supposed to have a father and a mother. How come that's not working out? Now, it's not the case that if it's a single mother or a single father, that's normal. What's not normal, the abnormality, and to come and justify by saying some penguin had a boyfriend, a girl penguin had a girlfriend, then you just dupe down to a level of animalism. And that's what differentiates humans from animals, is that they have morals and ethics and wisdom that animals don't. And that's where the insan can be beneath the animal sometimes, if they don't even use their aql. Because what differentiates you from the animal kingdom? You do everything the animals do. Your aql, your reason. And so in this case, may Allah subhanahu wa ta'ala give us all reason and guide us all, inshallah, especially in these turbulent times.
1: Ahsantum. Thank you. And we just mentioned briefly at the beginning of the episode that this is a taboo topic.
0: Yeah.
1: It is hard to talk about.
0: Yeah.
1: And a lot of the times it is swept under the rug rather than kind of, you know, pouncing on the issue head on, whether it's within our communities and whatnot. However, it is a real issue. There are increasing numbers of people, whether they are, you know, community leaders, just members of a community they attend, family members or relatives that, you know, are, they may be homosexual, they may have some, be on this kind of gender identity thing.
0: Have you seen anything like that?
1: I think I've made some silent observations, you know, in the Toronto community as a whole, that there are some members that may be more, or
0: are they like closeted, or are they open?
1: You see, it's hard to judge when you look at someone, you're like, this brother's a bit weird, but
0: yeah,
1: what are you supposed to say?
0: Weird is
1: that's
0: okay.
1: The thing is, how do you address it? Like, if you see like something like this, someone that may be a closeted gay, or you know, someone who starts to become more feminine,
0: yeah,
1: or a woman that starts to be act more like a tomboy,
0: yeah.
1: How are you as a community supposed to address this? Like, this is actually a genuine, fear I have. I don't know how to address this issue. Yeah. Like you said, we have to be tolerant. We can't just shun the person. We're not in the stone ages anymore. You know, we have to be tolerant of another person. This is a human being at the end of the day.
0: صح.
1: While they are committing a sin, that's
0: صح.
1: Not up to me to, you know, punish them. But how do you approach the issue?
0: Right.
1: Do you leave them unchecked? Do you say something?
0: This is an interesting one. Because it involves, but there's a person that is sinning. What, we just reject people because they sin? We're all sinners.
1: Yeah, it's just a question of how public we are with our sins.
0: We're all sinners.
1: Yeah.
0: So what if they're closeted? Do we not let them in? What if they're open? Do we let them in? First of all, do we even have the right to reject someone? It's Baytullah. It's not my bet. So the house of Allah. Do I reject someone? At the end of the day, do I also want to become front page on the newspaper, a discriminatory center that doesn't allow people?
1: That has a whole other implication from the,
0: exactly,
1: from the government.
0: Exactly. So it's like, it's a slippery slope. I would say that, you know, if someone's coming to the masjid, if they're a foreign person, welcome them to the masjid. What brings you here? Are you a convert? Would you like to see? We can speak with you. Would you like to learn more? Are you what's the deal here? I always welcome people that are foreign. That should be policy number one. Rule one, I don't see you ever. Come here, let me talk. That's how are you? You might discover the fact that they are saying to them that, hey, my position is I just want to learn more. Then what do I say? Come, welcome. You want to learn more? Akhi, you could be a kafir. Just come inside. It's okay. Learn, watch us pray. We're nice.
1: Yeah.
0: The Muslim community is very cute. We drink tea and we eat dates and we listen to and we cry and we read poetry. We don't do anything else behind that. It's like, did you think we're going to like a training camp for some violence or something like that? Is that what you're here for? I know, we're actually pretty cute. We eat sambusas and whatever.
1: Sambusas. You know, some people, nice voices, grab the mic.
0: Some sing in the Quran. We clap sometimes.
1: Yeah,
0: honestly, it's really adorable.
1: We pray together.
0: We pray. What else do you want us to do? What did you expect? We can really throw down with the latam, you know?
1: Oh,
0: so
1: yeah,
0: so
1: sure.
0: we can do that as well.
1: Shout out my Shia brothers.
0: Especially if you're like from night 7 and until the 10th of Muharram, then you come there,
1: it's a whole other story.
0: Yeah. So in this context, if they're foreign, welcome them. If they're gay, what do you kick them?

0: about?
1: Afwan Birkin Abkum. I heard a story of one of the centers in Michigan. Where they had a trans man. A man that was dressing up as a woman.
0: Yeah, that's what happened.
1: He was a convert.
0: Yes.
1: And he started wearing abaya.
0: Yes.
1: And coming.
0: Some wear abaya better than some sisters, by the way.
1: MashaAllah. No. So it's funny,
0: state of affairs was extremely...
1: There's actually an Instagram account of some German guy that's dressing up. It's like popping off right now on Instagram.
0: Yeah,
1: so a German guy is dressing up as a woman. But then they're getting grilled in the comments and they just say, I'm not a Muslim. I just like wearing hijab.
0: God dang it, man. we failed. We failed, bro.
1: Yeah, it's ridiculous. But this guy or girl,
0: dressing up in hijab,
1: this person that's showing up at that center, I heard that they just left them for a while. They would have them pray, but then it becomes a problem, like jama'a salah.
0: So yeah, we had this issue. So I was there for this concern.
1: And perfect.
0: Yeah, perfect, right? Call me. But I happened to be there. I was teaching a class. And it was a dude who dressed in a purple hijab and everything and makeup and things like that. Wow. So it's okay. It's whatever. I don't care. You know, just ahna wa sahlan, come through. But you're coming to the center and you're going to join us in prayer. I'm sorry. You can't sit next to the woman and shake their hands. Taqabbalallah, taqabbalallah. And the occasional kiss on the cheek. Your real name is Kevin. And your voice is like 5 octaves lower than any other sister near you. And you introduce yourself as Tamara. That can't happen, Habibi. And this poor lady is like, you're a strange sister. I've never seen you before. Ahla wa sahlan. But then it's like, all right, if you're not comfortable, I'll pray next to the man. But now the man is like, is that a sister praying next to me with hijab? So then they started praying between the sisters and the men in the middle. Mm. They created their own space. And so no one would shake their hand. Yeah. I feel that they felt that, you know, there was no place for them. We're not going to recognize this. We'll recognize you, but not this. You are recognized. At the end of the day, the masjid is the place to come to correct yourself. If you have an issue with hypocrisy, the best doctor is Imam al-Hussein. You have an issue with jealousy, envy, the best medical institution is Ahl al-Kisa. That's the best place to come and fix your issues. And if someone says, look, I know this is wrong, I just want to see the light, I welcome you. Come through. We can talk, we can discuss, we can learn, but that doesn't mean you can infringe on others. And in this context, yeah, women were felt violated. This whole time I was hugging and kissing and shaking hands with a guy. I felt dirty. These are women who haven't touched a man in their entire life. Only their family members. And like, this was horrible. I felt I was violated, whatever. At the end of the day, you know, you can't infringe on others. But at the same time, you don't want to infringe on the rights of those who say, look, give me a chance. So we give people chances. But you can't just say, accept me for who I am and whatever I am and whenever I am.
1: And you have to do
0: it. And whether you like it or not. La, Habibi, that doesn't work. If you come here, you have policies to maintain. And those policies involve modesty and respecting others and their space. And in this context, we welcome people. Come inside the masjid. You're more than welcomed. We invite you for purposes of growth, learning, genuinity. You're a convert as well. I mean, confusion exists. It's fine. Gender dysphoria is a real thing. It's not an issue. You can come. If you want to come and say, look, I want to learn more, what does my faith have to say about this thing? But the thing is, I can't compel others to accept it, and whether they like it or not. And so after a while, they saw that there's no room for them in this kind of environment. We were welcoming. We were kind. We didn't say, get out of here. But we said, look, others need to also be respected, just like how you expect us to respect you as well. And they slowly but surely decided to say, look, I'm not interested in this place anymore. You guys are not allowing me to pray. We're not going to change our deen, Habibi, because of you, Kevin. May Allah bless you and protect you. I didn't know whether to call them he or she. I'll be honest with you. May Allah bless
1: them.
0: Yeah, whatever. I don't know. I had a professor who I for the longest time kept really becoming angry with me. She was my not dissertation professor for my thesis, my master's, but she was one of the professors that helped me write it. And she goes by, so I'm saying she's probably gonna get mad now. Z Zur. And so I felt like a fool having to keep saying, Zur would like to talk to you, Professor, about this

0: reference in my citations. For example, Z's over there. So I can't keep up with that. Yeah. These pronouns, I really couldn't. What are you? I'm a Z. What's a Z? So look, I just prefer you not to call me a her. I'll respect whatever that is, but I can't play along with this fairy tale. I really can't.
1: It's like a farce.
0: I can't. Yeah. I was like, okay, in that case, could you call me my pronouns Samahat As-Sayyid? And they dealt with it. It's like Samahat is over there. As-Sayyid will be coming soon. And so it's like, we're just playing games at this point. Just, you're a doctor. You're a professor on a graduate level. Yeah, akhi. Or ukhti, sorry.
1: And it's just semantics and these words.
0: It's like, could you call me that? I'll call you whatever, but I'm not going to play along with the foolishness and the child. It's a childish thing. Yeah, but I don't recognize, okay, I won't force my view on you, but don't force your view on me. Don't force your view on me. Just respect. Doctor. So that's how we settled it. Dr. Flan, Flane, or whatever. So that's called tolerance and that's called navigating. So yeah, this issue happened. We tolerated in so much as we felt others were not being affected or hurt, and they as well. But they can't compel us, nor can we compel them.
1: And can you give nasiha though? So say brother walks in and there's I see him, he's acting a bit fruity.
0: Yeah, fruity.
1: So he's acting a bit feminine, let's say.
0: Fruity. Yeah, it's fine. Yeah. It's called, that's amr bil ma'ruf. And that's nahi anil munkar. And that's part of our furu' ad-din. You have to do that. But there's a way to do it. Allah says in the Holy Quran that, ادعو إلى سبيل ربك بالحكمة والموعظة الحسنة وجادلهم بالتي هي أحسن. So call upon the way of your Lord with wisdom and the smart thing to say. And, debate them with that which is better. And so the better thing to do instead of attack and argue and get out of here, you fruity,
1: twink,
0: whatever, astaghfirullah, I don't want these to be interpreted as pejoratives. It's whatever. It's just to be like, hey, let's discuss. Do you understand that in Islam, Allah has made this impermissible or no? Or do you defy this? There's a world today where at one point people would say, look, this is my feeling, therefore I can't be Muslim at the same time. Mm. And there's now a world that's saying, I'm going to be this and I'm going to be Muslim and Islam is not going to be a problem for this. It's like trying to reinterpret Islam.
1: They say, Allah is all forgiving, so he must forgive me for this.
0: Oh, in that case, Allah will forgive you if you want the forgiveness of Allah. You can't say, whether you like it or not, you'll forgive me. Allah will forgive you if you genuinely seek forgiveness. But in this context, there's a new phenomenon where people are saying, no, Islam's going to accept me, whether Islam likes it or not. Yeah, good luck with that.
1: Yeah.
0: And Islam, not Muslims, Islam. Muslims will accept you. I don't know if Islam.
1: There's these new modern masajids.
0: Have you heard about the gay?
1: The woman leads them.
0: Have you heard about the gay imam? The gay priest, the gay imam?
1: I did hear about that. Sorry. Was that in South Africa?
0: Yeah. The gay imam.
1: I think it was in South Africa.
0: Listen, such a person, they could be really good people. They could really just want goodness. I think he was killed, by the way. Mm. In this context, we as Muslims have to advise and not take things into our own hands. If people are confused, if they have gender dysphoria, if they've misinterpreted the Quran, it's a matter of knowledge. Then I think in that case, the best solution that you were taught one way is to be taught another way. If you really think your argument is correct, فَهَاتُوا بُرْهَانَكُمْ, bring your evidences, let's discuss. If it's just a matter of discussion, you can't go and take things into your own hand. And you can't come and say, this is the only narrative without looking at alternatives. If you've reached a conclusion where you say, I have yaqeen, then let's debate that. You believe that maybe Qawm Lut wasn't all about homosexuality. It was about rape, for example. It was about imposing upon others. Okay, we can debate that. They say that was the reason why Allah punished that people. It wasn't about the feelings. Then why does Nabi Allah Lut say, هَاُولَا بَنَاتِ أَطْهَرُ لَكُمْ? Why are... Is he offering that his daughters are a better alternative? Is he saying, come and impose yourself on them? No. He's saying that, look, instead of this act, how about I even tell you my daughters are potential prospects for you men? Don't stay with men. So how would you interpret that? Let's have this discussion. It's a healthy discussion to have. Answer this. Maybe I'm lost. Maybe I'm the Muslim.

0: that's just confused. Maybe all of us have, but I want to hear your side. You didn't even give time. You didn't give room. And some Muslims are taking this in their own hands, and they're not even giving us giving room. So that's the best way to do it, the Quranic way. Call upon the way of your Lord with wisdom. And there appears to be a lack of wisdom these days, unfortunately.
1: Sent him. I think the most, I think it's also incredibly important that we don't leave the issue unchecked.
0: Mm.
1: And you know this as well, that we can't be silent on these issues. We've seen what happens when, you know, there are people involved in the community.

0: Eorin.
1: Yeah.
0: Ziara groups or whatnot that
1: absolutely take that advantage
0: these,
1: of others.
0: They take advantage of others and they have these proclivities. Yeah. Yet our communities, oh, it's taboo, we can't talk
1: about it. Oh, you have to talk about it. At the end of the day, if it's not, you know, if it's one day it's that kid, the other day it's your kid. You have to talk about this. Yeah. It's called Nahi an al Munkar for what reason? You know, Ya ayyuhalladhina amanu qu anfusakum wa ahlikum naran waqudha an-nas wal hijara. Oh, you who believe, protect yourselves and your family from the flames of which encompass people and fire. Bismillah ar-Rahman ar-Rahim. Ya ayyuhalladhina amanu, akin to another ayah that states, kunu shuhada walau ala anfusikum. You know, be those who are acting upon justice, even if it's upon yourselves. The ayah escapes me right now, but essentially it is to say that even if it's against you and it's not in your interest, you have to take the position that is most just. وَلَوْ عَلَىٰ أَنفُسِكُمْ. Even if it's upon your own self. So in any case, justice needs to prevail, and you can't hide justice because things are taboo, things are not comfortable. It's discomfort, discomfort, discomfort until it's oppression. Prevent the oppression by entertaining some discomfort. It's worth it on a long scale for miles. It's disproportionately more worth it that you become more discomforted and more uncomfortable to avoid injustice, oppression, and evil. Yeah. So these are things that have to be discussed. They're more prevalent with one community than another. That's fine. We have to call it out. At the end of the day, we're all Team Shia. We're all Team Islam. And bigger than Team Shia is Team Insan. Yeah. I don't have to be Muslim to sympathize with the fact that there are a bunch of non-Muslims getting hurt or offended or marginalized. I just see that on a human level, my imam said people are two brothers in religion or equals in humanity. There's my Baba. If there are dogs that are being abused, I have to stand up. What the heck is going on in this world today? Let alone your Palestinian brothers and sisters, let alone your Lebanese brothers and sisters, let alone what's going on in your next door neighborhood, in your next door, for example, country. You have to be someone that has a voice, and you can say, stay complacent, and you can, for example, do nothing. Or at the end of the day, you change oppression with your hands. And if you can't change oppression with your hands, change it with your tongues. And then not with your tongue, change it with your dua, and never undermine the power of dua.
0: Santum. We make dua to keep us, inshallah, firm,
1: protected and
0: on
1: safe
0: the path of wilayah, as well as to protect our youth and children.
1: Yeah.
0: The young boys and girls, inshallah, to grow up as leaders and figureheads of the community. Inshallah.
1: Inshallah. Inshallah.
0: Do you have any
1: final remarks? These times are confusing, and these times are disorientating, but we're trying our best. And I think we should have a heart that is understanding that our youth are many times going through phases. So don't shun them. What if one day they repent? What if one day they see new? What was taught can be untaught. But you don't make sure you don't close the door of the way of Allah, because that's Allah's door. That's not my right to close it. It's His. And apply the policy of the Ahlul Bayt. The Ahlul Bayt say, listen, if you want any help, just come to my door. And they gave food to even the asir. وَيُطْعِمُونَ طَعَامَ عَلَى حُبِّهِ مَسْكِينًا وَيَتِيمًا وَأَسِيرًا. And they fed for the love they have of God to the destitute, to the captive, to the orphan. So the captive is someone that's a captive. Okay, that's a person that may not have had proclivities towards Islam, but they say, I don't care if you came from a background that really wasn't in line with our way of life. If you're in need, I will help you. I think the asir part can be highlighted and applied on a wide range of things. So this is someone from a background that may not come from a world that was in line with Islam. That's why he's a captive today. But Ahlul Bayt, if you knock on their door, they'll still give you. And we need to be more like them. If more people were like Ahlul Bayt, if more people were followers of Ahlul Bayt, we would wipe out all of these confusions, all of these psychosocial norms that cause hegemony, hedonism, degeneracy, and backwardness. If more people were followers of Ahlul Bayt, that's where behind the menbar comes.
0: Got it right.
1: Comes and inshallah facilitates programs and education and efforts that can provide some light in a world riddled with so much darkness.
0: Ahsantum.
1: Thank you for your inshallah. My honor. Thank you for having me back.
0: It was an honor to have you. Inshallah, this is just another of many times.
1: One of many, Habibi.
0: One of many, inshallah, where you honor us and bless us with your knowledge. Thank you so much to unpack.
1: Thank you so much.
0: Thank you so much, Samahat Sayyid Muhammad Hassan Al-Shara'. It's been a delight to have you on again. And he got the name right this time, behind the memo.

0: but which was, you know, very important.
1: You guys didn't let me forget that.
0: No, we made sure to maximize the pressure.
1: Ahsantum.
0: Thank you so much, Sayyid. And assalamu alaikum wa rahmatullahi wa barakatuh.
1: Alaikum assalam wa rahmatullah.

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The verses from Surah Ma'idah which were recited tonight were ayah number 67 onwards. Ya ayyuha rasul بلغ ما أنزل إليك من ربك. 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Surely God does not guide those who are rejectors of the truth. This ayah is unique in several ways. Number one, the ayah is addressing the Prophet in a specific way. يَا أَيُّهَا الرَّسُولُ. There are other verses in the Quran where the Prophet has been called يَا أَيُّهَا الْمُزَّمِّلُ, chapter 73. Ya Ayyuhal Muddathir, chapter 74. Taha, chapter 20. Yasin, chapter 36. Ya Ayyuhal Nabi, in chapter 33. But Ya Ayyuhal Rasul is a unique address. Rasul, you have been given a risala. You have been given a specific message to deliver. All the deliverer of the special message. That means there's a special one to be delivered now. بلغ, go and deliver. أبلغ, deliver. With an emphasis, بلغ, surely deliver. بلغ ما أنزل إليك, whatever has been revealed to you, deliver it. من ربك, from your Lord, your cherisher, your nourisher, and your provider. And this delivery is so important. وَإِن لَمْ تَفْعَلْ, but if you don't deliver this particular message, فَمَا بَلَّغْتَ رِسَالَتَهُ, then you have not delivered his whole message. Question is, what is the Prophet being asked to deliver, which if he does not do so, then he has not delivered his whole message? Well, there are two possibilities. Either what he's being asked to do is something of Usul al-Din, or Prophet, deliver this message of Usul al-Din about Tawheed or about the Quran or about the Malaika or about the Qiyamah, what Allah has been revealing to you. Could be, yes. But then the problem is, the Quran is saying if you don't deliver this message, then it is as if you have not delivered the message. You have not delivered his message. It's a bit strange how you can read this ayah. It sounds a bit illogical. O Prophet, speak to them about Tawheed and deliver the message of Tawheed. If you don't deliver the message of Tawheed, then you have not delivered his message of Tawheed. It's illogical. Obviously, if you don't deliver, that means you haven't delivered. The risala here is not referring to that specific message. O Prophet, deliver this message, whatever it is, what has been sent down to you. If you don't deliver this message, then you haven't delivered the whole

of their message, not this particular message. It's illogical. Deliver this message of Tawheed. If you don't deliver this message of Tawheed, then you have not delivered the message of Tawheed. God can't be speaking in this irrational or illogical way. There is something which has been told to you. If you don't do this one and don't deliver this message, then you haven't delivered the whole of the message of 23 years. Question, what is this message? Can't be Usuluddin, because Usuluddin has been delivered by the Prophet right from the beginning. The first thing he started preaching about was Usuluddin. Can't be Furu'iddin, Salah or Zakat or Hajj or Jihad or any of these laws. He has been constantly delivering. Or incidentally, this surah is one of the last surahs given to the Prophet. It contains perhaps the last ayah revealed to the Prophet. So at the end of his ministry, he's being told that if you don't deliver this particular specific new final message, then you haven't delivered the whole message of 23 years. Something is important. It's so important that the Prophet is also worried. He's a bit afraid also. وَاللَّهُ يَعَصِّمُكَ مِنَ النَّاسِ Allah will guard you and protect you. Why talk about guarding and protecting unless there is some fear in the delivery of the message? What is the Prophet afraid of? The Prophet is afraid of talking about Tawheed. Day one, he started talking about Tawheed, about Qiyamah. The Quran is full of challenges and objections that the Mushrikeen and the Kafirin raised against him regarding the Usuluddin, and he has defended himself. It cannot be the Furu'iddin, because the Prophet has promulgated each one of them without fear. Nobody challenged him. In fact, if this is the last surah, there is no fear now. What fear do you have? From the Mushrikeen, they have been subdued. The whole of Arabia now has submitted and surrendered. You're afraid from Ahli Kitab? Their threat has been neutralized. They have been sent to exile. So what are you afraid of now? Allahu ya'asimuk. Allah will protect you from what? So we come across a situation where a particular message has to be delivered. The nature and the specifics of that message are quite strange. So important a message that if this message is not delivered, everything is rendered void, nullified. In the riwayat, we get a clue or a clear indication of what this specific message is. Both the Shia and some of the Sunni scholars in the tafsir of this ayah have reported that this ayah refers to the special status of Ali ibn Abi Talib, salawatullah alayhi. So for example, Ibn Abbas and Jabir ibn Abdullah al-Ansari and other narrators say that this ayah refers to the issue of Ghadir. So Ata and Thawri and Tha'labi, all of them say Nazalat fi Fadli Ali ibn Abi Talib. 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This is in Sunni sources. In Tafsir Tha'labi, there's a report from Abu Ja'far, Muhammad bin Ali, that the ayah means, بَلِّغْ مَا أُنزِلَ إِلَيْكَ مِنْ رَبِّكَ فِي فَضْلِ عَلِيٍّ عَلَيْهِ السَّلَامِ. So if we accept this interpretation and explanation given in the riwayah, now I'm rereading the ayah with this new interpretation. O messenger who has been entrusted with the task of delivering all messages, there's one final message to be delivered in this final surah. Balligh. Do all your efforts to deliver this final message. Ma unzila ilayk, what has been sent to you already beforehand, but which for some reason you have not yet been delivering because you are afraid.

Afraid of something. Maybe you're afraid of the rejection. In Surah Ma'arij, chapter 70, سَأَلَ سَائِلٌ بِعَذَابٍ وَاقِعٍ. In the tafsir of this ayah, the riwayah says that Nu'man came to the Prophet and says, you came and taught us about Tawheed, we accepted. About Qiyamah, we accepted. About Salah, we accepted. Now you have come and introduced your cousin as the Wali and the Mawla after you. Is this also from God or no? Or is this from your own choice and preference? And the Prophet said, no, this is definitely from God. He refused to accept that man, and he says, if this is from God, then I want a sign. And the sign should be, let a stone fall from the heavens as a sign. So there was this fear that there would be rejection from the people, that unlike Tawheed and Qiyamah and the other Usuluddin, and unlike Salah and Zakat and Jihad, the other Furu'uddin, this would be very difficult for many people to accept. And therefore the Prophet is assured, deliver this message. This message is very important, because this message talks about who is going to continue your ministry after you, in protecting, in defining, in explaining, in interpreting, in applying, and in clarifying your message. The one who has been the closest to you, the one who was with you on day one of your declaration, the one in whose arms your soul came out of your body. From that beginning of your declaration till the last moment of the separation, throughout this period of 23 years, there has been no man closer to the Prophet than Ali ibn Abi Talib, salawatullah alayhi. Deliver this message, because if you don't deliver this message that he is the Mawla after you, then it's as if you have nullified all the past messages. How so? Because there will always be those who were not close enough to you, who therefore did not get all the clarifications from you, who therefore will face challenges to which they may not know the clear answer. They will begin their own interpretations which are not acceptable according to your teachings. Ali ibn Abi Talib alayhi salam claims that the Prophet not only taught me all that's necessary, he gave me the keys for the future, whereby I could use those keys to open up treasures, to be able to respond to all different challenges. This is ayah number 67. Ayah number 68, Allah then says, قُلْ يَا أَهْلَ الْكِتَابِ, all the people of the book, لَسْتُمْ عَلَى شَيْءٍ, you have no standing, no worth, no importance, O people of the book, حَتَّى تُقِيمُ 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the Injil, no, and that's not enough, and what was revealed to you after Torah and Injil. If you don't, then you have no worth. Your reputation, your standing as people of the book, your being the superior position of being role models and leaders whom others should follow. You claim to be educated, you claim to know the past books, the past scriptures, and therefore others look up to you. The mushrikeen look up to you, the Aus and the Khazraj before the arrival of the Prophet looked up to you. They asked for references, for clarification. What is there in your books about the coming of this new messenger? You were supposed to be the educated ones. But your education and your awareness and your knowledge of Torah is not enough unless you practice, because the Torah will lead you to the Injil. Your understanding of the Injil not enough unless you practice, and especially the guidance given in the Injil about the coming Prophet. And to know the signs of the Prophet mentioned in Tawrat or Injil that they apply to this Prophet, not enough, till you also apply and accept
and

submit to this Prophet. حَتَّى تُقِيمُ التَّوْرَاةَ وَالْإِنْجِيلَ وَمَا أُنْزِلَ إِلَيْكُمْ مِنْ رَبِّكُمْ. لَكِينِ The problem is many, not all. The Quran is always fair. The Quran never is unfair in its condemnation and criticism. It says that many of you will not accept the truth, despite knowing the truth. وَلَيَزِيدَنَّ كَثِيرًا مِّنْهُمْ مَا أُنزِلَ إِلَيْكَ مِنْ رَبِّكَ طُغْيَانًا وَكُفْرًا. Unfortunately, what is revealed to you, O Prophet, which is very clear, it's a miracle. The signs of the miracle are there. The miracle is a challenge. Nobody, from the beginning till the end, has managed to meet the challenge. Simple challenge. Not only produce something like this, bring some evidence to falsify. So one very easy way to falsify is, look at the predictions that were made in Mecca about what will happen in Medina. Falsify it. All right, some are beyond your control. The Roman Empire has been defeated by the Persian Empire. Very soon the Persian will be defeated by the Roman. You have no control over that. It did happen the way it was predicted in Surah Rum, one of the last surahs revealed towards the end of the Prophet's stay in Mecca and beginning of the Prophet's stay in Medina. It happened. But there are some predictions which are in your control. Falsify it. The Quran says, Woe be to Abu Lahab. Tabbat yada Abi Lahab wa tabba. Not only should his hands perish, he will perish as a disbeliever who will enter the fire of hell. This is the Quran's prediction in Makkah, early part of Makkah. The prediction goes on till middle part of Makkah, till end of Makkah, till early migration to Medina. All they had to do to falsify the Prophet is to tell Abu Lahab, all you need to say is Ashhadu an la ilaha illallah wa ashhadu anna Muhammadur Rasulullah. This whole Quran is falsified. They couldn't. So if the evidence is very clear that this is a book from God and it's a miracle, you cannot challenge it, you cannot falsify it. The more you tell them, the more you explain to them, unfortunately some of them, many of them, they respond by rebellion and refusal to accept and denial. فَلَا تَأْسَ عَلَى الْقَوْمِ الْكَافِرِينَ. Therefore don't grieve. O Prophet, your duty is to deliver, your duty is to explain, your duty is to live up to the message from God, your duty is to be a perfect role, practical role model. Use all means possible, but there's a limit. If you have done all your best and yet they refuse to accept, don't grieve anymore. They don't deserve your sympathy anymore. They are stubborn, hardcore, adamant deniers of the truth. Ayah number 69. But the Quran is fair, it does not condemn all. So the Quran said in 68, many of them will reject. In 69, Allah says, no, but there are those who believe. إِنَّ الَّذِينَ آمَنُوا وَالَّذِينَ هَادُوا وَالصَّابِئُونَ وَالنَّصَارَى. Those who have faith in the true last message, the Muslims, and the Jews, and the Christians, and the Sabians, all of them, irrespective. مَنْ آمَنَ بِاللَّهِ وَالْيَوْمِ الْآخِرِ وَعَمِلَ الصَّالِحَاتِ. If they believe in God, and if they believe in the Day of Judgment, and if they act according to their duty, فَلَا خَوْفٌ عَلَيْهِمْ وَلَا هُمْ يَحْزَنُونَ. They shall have no fear. Fear of what? We normally fear an uncertain future. What's going to happen? Will I be rewarded or will I be punished? No. If you've accepted the truth, you've lived by the truth, Allah has promised a reward. Don't worry. There's no fear. لَا خَوْفٌ عَلَيْهِمْ. No fear of the future. وَلَا هُمْ يَحْزَنُونَ. They don't have huzn and grief. Grief, you grieve when you lose. What have you lost? You've lost wealth. But wealth was never something that gave you worth. Your worth is faith, not wealth. All right, you lost your property and your wealth.

when you were in Mecca and you have now migrated to Medina. All right, you amongst the Jews or the Christians or the Sabi'een or the Muslims have accepted the faith, your family, your friends, your society has rejected you. So you think you have lost. But don't worry, what you have lost is very little, what you have gained is everything, everything. Don't grieve over losses. These are small material losses. Don't fear the future. The future is very clear for you. Notice, therefore, the ayah is praising the Jews and the Christians and the Sabi'een and the Muslims. Kwanini, kwa sababu they have received the truth, they have accepted the truth, and they have lived by the truth. Not the Jew or the Christian who saw the Prophet, understood the Prophet, understood the miracle, and then refused to accept. No, the one who accepts the truth is being promised a safe future and is being consoled about his past losses, that they are not too great. Ayah number 70. لَقَدْ أَخَذْنَا مِيثَاقَ بَنِي إِسْرَائِيلَ. The problem with the Ahl Kitab, the Banu Israel, unfortunately is that the question is, if Allah is promising a certain future and Allah is consoling the minor losses that they may have suffered, then how come so many of them are rejecting? These are educated, these are powerful, these are successful, these are rich people, these are leaders. How come they are rejecting? There must be some reason why they are rejecting. Allah is explaining the reason. Ayah number 70. لَقَدْ أَخَذْنَا مِيثَاقَ بَنِي إِسْرَائِيلَ. We took a covenant and a promise from Bani Israel that we shall honor you, we shall raise you, we shall give you the task if you accept Musa and live by the guidance of Musa alayhi salam. We shall make you فَضَّلْتُكُمْ عَلَى الْعَالَمِينَ. We shall make you the best of the people in the world. All others, all other communities and all nations in the world will look up to you and want to follow you. Lakini, what did you do? وَأَرْسَلْنَا إِلَيْهِمْ رُسُلًا. And we send many messengers, not one Musa, many messengers after Musa alayhi salam. كُلَّمَا جَاءَهُمْ رَسُولٌ بِمَا لَا تَهْوَى أَنفُسُهُمْ فَرِيقًا كَذَّبُوا وَفَرِيقًا يَقْتُلُونَ. Unfortunately, when the message came to them with all these messengers, beginning from Musa and all the other subsequent messengers, they rejected, they refused to accept. In fact, they opposed. No, in fact, they killed. They killed messengers. That's the ultimate. That's the ultimate in rejection. So, O Prophet, so O Muslims, O seekers of the truth, don't be confused, don't wonder, don't be surprised. No, there's a long history of the Bani Israel, the rebelliousness and the unwillingness to accept the truth. Kwa nini? What's the problem? Didn't Musa show miracles? Didn't the messengers after Musa show miracles? How can you refuse to accept the truth after it's shown to you? Ah, there's one key word. That word is hawa. Hawa of the nafs. There was a conflict with their desires. Therefore they refused to accept. اِهْدِنَا الصِّرَاطَ الْمُسْتَقِيمِ. Give us the huda. The tafsir of this ayah is, O Allah, let us move away from hawa and go to huda. Kwa nini? Kwa sababu there's a long history of people who knew the truth but refused to accept it. No. Opposed it. No. Killed the representatives of truth because of hawa. That's how dangerous it is. And that's how daily we need to pray. Ihdina. Give us the hidayah. To what? From hawa towards the right path. Ayah number 71. وَحَسِبُوا أَلَّا تَكُونَ فِتْنَةٌ. And they thought that Allah will not punish them or Allah will not test them. فَعَمُوا وَصَمُّوا.
and they

became blind and deaf. They thought they were the chosen people, that Allah will not punish them, or if He will punish them, He will punish them temporarily. Allah has raised them to be special people. They are entitled to be looked up to and to be followed. But in their wrong perception, in their wrong faulty imagination of pride and self-conceit, they became blind and they became deaf to the truth. Lakini, Allah is very forgiving. ثُمَّ تَابَ اللَّهُ عَلَيْهِمْ Allah made tawbah to them. They didn't make tawbah to God. Allah makes tawbah to them. Kwa nini? Because Allah is tawwab. Allah accepts the tawbah, but before He accepts the tawbah, He makes tawbah to you, the sinner, to call you. You've gone blind, you've grown deaf, doesn't matter. You've sinned, you've disobeyed, doesn't matter. You have earned my displeasure, doesn't matter. Come back to me. Ask for forgiveness. My doors of mercy are open. Allah comes and makes tawbah to them to invite them, either by sending a messenger or in the scripture or through a test or through an angel, which makes them think and feel guilty for their wrongdoing and want to seek forgiveness. Allah is making tawbah to them. But ثُمَّ عَمُوا وَصَمُّوا But they continue to be blind and deaf to these repeated tawbahs from God, calling them, inviting them, inspiring them, motivating them, sending messengers to them, making them read the scriptures, making them listen to the truth. Allah is reminding them, but they continued to ignore by their deafness, acquired spiritual deafness, and by this acquired spiritual blindness. كَثِيرًا مِّنْهُمْ Most of them did that. Many of them did that. And that's how they got disqualified. وَاللَّهُ بَصِيرٌ بِمَا يَعْمَلُونَ Well, let them know that Allah is watching. And Allah knows what they do and why they do it and how much they do it. And therefore, they will be held to account. The next ayah then talks about the wrong beliefs of the Christians. Inshallah, we'll discuss that in other session. May Allah give us the tawfiq to be able to learn lessons from the mistakes of the past communities whom Allah blessed with a special message. If we as Muslims have been honored to be given the last message, and if Allah keeps on reminding us about this past community, it's a warning to us. Beware, you could also fall in the same trap of deafness and blindness to the truth. Especially after that ayah 67 said, after the Prophet, I have appointed another Mawla. Are you ready to listen to this Mawla or not? Let's pray to Allah for tawfiq to have our eyes and our ears always, always open and our hawa controlled. Wassalamu alaikum wa rahmatullah.